Then shear me and make some wool. Keep yourself warm. If you kill a lamb, the lamb will hardly make a sound. The lamb seems to be defenseless. It can't butt. It can hardly run on its wobbly little legs. It has no claws to fight with. It has no incisor teeth to bite with. He's just a little lamb. Almost presents itself to death. Now, God, listen. God is going to use a lamb to deliver his people. Now, where are they? They are in the land of Egypt. In the Bible, Egypt stands for bondage. It stands for the world, the flesh, and the devil. Pharaoh himself is a type, a picture, an illustration of the devil. Pharaoh, of course, the king of Egypt. Now, old Pharaoh had a crown, and on his crown was a serpent. Right there on his crown is a serpent. You look at some of those ancient Egyptian pictures and look, and you'll see a serpent coiled up there. That's the symbol of Egypt. Here you have the serpent. Over here you have the lamb. Now it's the lamb who's going to defeat the serpent. That's what Passover is all about. God is going to bring his people from the land of bondage, from the land of wickedness, from the land of sin, from the land of cruelty. God is going to deliver them, and God is going to do it with a lamb. A Passover lamb. Now keep all of that in mind, and let's look at the first point. All right, now here's the first thing. We're going to see the prophetic anticipation of Calvary's sacrifice. Calvary is not an afterthought. It is not an emergency matter. Calvary, in anticipation, was in the heart and mind of Almighty God. Now, this Passover lamb, a spotless lamb, a sacrificial lamb, a saving lamb, a shared lamb, that's the Passover lamb. That, friend, is Calvary in anticipation. In anticipation. Isn't the Bible a wonderful book? Now, let's see the promised consummation of Calvary's sacrifice. That lamb only prophesied that Jesus would come and die for us upon the cross. Jesus is the Lamb of God. John the Baptist, who was the forerunner of the Lord Jesus Christ, saw Jesus coming when John was down there by Jordan baptizing the people. He saw Jesus coming, and John said, that's him, behold, the Lamb of God that taketh away the sin of the world. You know, Moses knew, he understood that all of this was only prophecy. John the Baptist knew and understood that all of the Old Testament was only prophecy concerning Jesus who would come. Now let's see how Jesus compares to the Passover lamb. The Passover lamb was a spotless lamb. Jesus was a spotless lamb. 1 Peter 1, verses 18 and 19. For as much as you know, ye were not redeemed with corruptible things, as silver and gold from your vain conversation, received by tradition from your fathers, but with the precious blood of Christ. Now listen to this very carefully. As a lamb without blemish and without spot. Do you see how it ties together? God said to Moses, Moses, take a lamb. That's Moses' lamb. This is Mary's lamb. Mary had a little lamb. His fleece was white as snow. As a lamb without spot and without blemish. Jesus was a spotless lamb. Now you remember that they took that little Passover lamb and they kept that Passover lamb up for 3 days. Why did they have that Passover lamb for 3 days? Well, he could be examined. If there was any flaw, anything wrong with him, they would find it within 3 days. Have you ever wondered why so much of the Gospels is given to the last week of Jesus' life? At least a third of the Gospels is given to the last week, most of it to the last 3 days. Why? Because this little lamb is being examined, God's lamb. In the Old Testament, they began to breed Passover lambs because to find a perfect lamb was difficult. So they had a special group of shepherds who would breed lambs, and these lambs were Passover lambs, and they would be bred, do you know where? In Bethlehem, in the fields of Bethlehem.
That's where they bred these Passover lambs. Perfect lambs. Those little lambs in Bethlehem were not ordinary lambs. They were born to die. They were Passover lambs. I believe it was to those kind of shepherds that the angel appeared and told about Mary's lamb, and they went on Christmas to go see Mary's little lamb, that baby that was born there in the stable. These shepherds had these Passover lambs, these little lambs. Then came Passover week. They would bring the lambs from Bethlehem where Jesus was born, down about 5 miles to Jerusalem, and they would bring them in through the sheep gate up to the Temple Mount, and there the priest would examine those lambs to make certain that they were absolutely without blemish. Now, the same time that those shepherds were bringing those Passover lambs to the Temple Mount, Jesus was coming into the Temple Mount. We call it Palm Sunday. You remember that? Where they were saying, Hosanna, Hosanna! And they were throwing down their clothes and palm branches, and Jesus is riding a donkey, and Jesus comes through the eastern gate up to the Temple Mount, and those lambs are coming in. Now, they're examining the lambs, and Jesus is being examined. Those last 3 days, he's being examined by the Sadducees and the Pharisees and the Herodians and the priests, and they're carping at him and they're criticizing him, and the civil authorities are looking at Jesus Christ trying to find some fault in him. But old Pilate said, I find no fault in him. I find no fault in him. Everything that they said about him was a lie. Jesus Christ could say to them, which of you convinceth me of sin? He was a perfect lamb. He's being examined there because he was going to die. This sacrificial lamb is going to die for their sins. Now, Jesus goes out to Gethsemane. But before he goes to Gethsemane, he says to his disciples, we're going to celebrate the Passover. Now think about it. It's all about Jesus. And Jesus says, go prepare the Passover feast. We call it the Last Supper. It was a Passover. So they go to that upper room. You remember the story? Jesus gathers his disciples, and the Bible says he takes bread and he blesses it and he breaks it and he gives it to his disciples and he says, eat it. It's my body which is broken for you. Now, for 3 centuries, the Jews had developed a tradition. They would take a piece of cloth, a bag called a matzah tash, and would have 3 sections in it, top, middle, and bottom. In the middle section would be a piece of bread. And the father and the family at Passover would reach into that middle section, pull out the piece of bread, break it, and give it to all of those around. It's still done in Seder suppers today. Now, Jesus reaches in and takes that middle piece of unleavened bread. It has been baked. It has been broken. It has been pierced. And Jesus says, this is my body. The middle piece. For centuries, the Jews had held the Trinity in their hands, Father, Son, and Holy Ghost. He takes that middle piece and he breaks it and he distributes it, and then he takes the rest of it and he wraps it in a linen cloth and he hides it. Our Jewish friends still do that today. It's hidden. It is, as it were, buried. Because the children go to try to find that later on, it is buried. Now, the Bible says that night that Jesus blessed the bread. Matthew 26, verse 26, and as they were eating, Jesus took bread and blessed it and brake it and gave to the disciples and said, take, eat, this is my body. Did you know that when Jesus blessed that bread, not only was he in the breaking of the bread showing his death, but he was also showing his resurrection? Do you know what the blessing is at the Passover? Do you know what is said when that bread is taken out?
Here it is. Blessed art thou, O Lord our God, King of the universe, who bringeth forth bread from the earth. Jesus here is prophesying his resurrection. He is the bread broken that's going to come from the earth. This is my body. From the ground it's going to be raised. Then Jesus goes, and where does he go? He goes from there to judgment and to crucifixion on Mount Moriah. If you've been with us in this series, you remember when Abraham took Isaac where? Mount Moriah. God said to Abraham, Abraham, you can't offer Isaac just any place. You take him to the place that I will show you, and there you offer him. But you remember that Isaac didn't have to die. And why did Isaac not have to die? Because God had prepared a substitute for Isaac there on Mount Moriah. But that too was just prophecy. Because Isaac said to Abraham, Father, here's the wood, here's the fire. But where is the sacrifice? And Abraham said, God will provide himself a lamb. God will provide himself a lamb. And he did. And his name is Jesus. God will provide himself a lamb. Where did Jesus die? Upon that same spot that had been prophesied so long ago. Do you think it is by incident or accident? Do you think it just happened that all of this came together? And there on bloody Calvary, Mount Moriah, Jesus, the Son of God, was crucified, nailed up on the cross at 3 p.m. All of those Passover lambs are there. The Levites have sharpened their knives. They tilt the throat back, and the blood spurts from the necks of those little lambs. At that same time, the Son of God, God's Lamb, is upon the cross, and he bows his head and he says, it's finished. It is done. Levites, you can go home. We don't need you anymore. Priests, we don't need you anymore. Passover shepherds, we don't need you anymore. That is all anticipation. Calvary is consummation. There it's done. It is finished. It is paid in full. Because God's spotless lamb has been God's sacrificial lamb, who's now God's saving lamb, and now he becomes God's shared lamb. Because just as they fed on that lamb so long ago, we feed on the Lord Jesus Christ day by day. That's why we have the Lord's Supper, to remind us of that. Now, here's the third and final thing, and I have just a few moments for this. But notice the perpetual celebration of Calvary's sacrifice. We talked about anticipation, consummation. Now, here's celebration. We keep the Passover. 1 Corinthians 5, verses 7 and 8. Paul is talking to the Corinthian church. Purge out, therefore, the old leaven, that ye may be a new lump, as ye are unleavened. For even Christ, our Passover, is sacrificed for us. If some of you think that I'm far-fetched and reading too much in it, so did Paul. Christ, our Passover, is sacrificed for us. Therefore, let us keep the feast. We're to keep Passover. How do we keep Passover? When we come to the Lord's table. When we have the Lord's Supper, we're keeping the feast. Let us keep the feast. Not with old leaven, neither the leaven of malice and wickedness, but with the unleavened bread of sincerity and truth. That's why we use unleavened bread in the Lord's Supper. Leaven, I told you, yeast represents sin that works quietly and stealthily. And this unleavened bread represents the pure body, the sinless Son of God. And we're to keep the feast with unleavened bread. The Jews, when they have the Seder, the Passover, they have a little game. The father will take some crumbs of leavened bread, some cookies or some cake, and maybe put it on the mantel or in the bookshelf or under the couch. And the little kids burst into the room to try to find a crumb of leaven in the house. And they say, Papa, Papa,
There's some leavened bread.

0: The Lord Jesus, the same night in which he was betrayed, took bread, and when he had given thanks, he brake it and said, "Take, eat. This is my body, which is broken for you. This do in remembrance of me." After the same manner also he took the cup when he had supped, saying, "This cup is the new testament, the new covenant in my blood. This do ye as oft as ye drink it in remembrance of me. For as often as ye eat this bread and drink this cup, ye do show the Lord's death," hallelujah, "till he come." Till he come, we are celebrating. Friend, when we come to the Lord's table, we're not coming to mourn a corpse. We're coming to hail a conqueror. Jesus Christ has defeated the old serpent. The Lamb has slain the serpent. And we celebrate. Of all people, we ought to celebrate. I'm telling you, precious friend, the little children would find that piece of matzah wrapped in linen, hidden somewhere, maybe under a cushion. And when a child finds it, he says, "I found it, here it is." He doesn't know it, but he's celebrating the resurrection of Jesus Christ. That buried bread, wrapped in linen, coming up out of the earth. Isn't the Bible a wonderful book? I mean, when you think of how God put all of this together, how God tied it all together. I love Jesus. I love him. With all of my heart, I love him. And I thank God for the precious blood of Jesus. Now, in the Old Testament, they put the blood upon the doorpost. In the New Testament, we confess Christ openly as our Savior. If you're not saved, you need to be. By the way, if you're not saved, you have nothing to celebrate. All you can look forward to is the death angel. Because the death angel will not pass over you if the blood has not been applied. So, how do you apply the blood? By faith. By faith. By faith. Therefore, being justified by faith, we have peace with God. Would you pray like this? "Lord Jesus, I am a sinner, and I'm lost, and I need to be saved, and I want to be saved. Jesus, you shed your blood for me. Thank you for doing that. I believe that God raised you from the dead, and now I receive you into my heart as my Lord and Savior. Forgive my sin and save me, Jesus. And Lord Jesus, help me never, ever to be ashamed of you. Amen."
1: 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And if you've prayed to receive Jesus just now, we would love to celebrate with you. 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
4: 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This is Dave Barba of Press On Ministries, happy to be with you. Join me now as we continue our study of the Word of God. And greetings to all. We are now going to continue our study of God's Word. We just finished a complete series on the life of Elijah, and now we're going to look at a topic that I developed several years ago out of a need. And the need was this. My wife and I have had the privilege of helping young couples, I guess I call them young because I'm so old, everybody's young, help couples plant churches in the United States. And in planting those churches, we would arrive into the city where they were planting the church. We would train folks how to get on the phone and make phone calls. And that was the day, of course, when we didn't have cell phones. And we could call a list of folks who were a certain radius from the place we wanted to start the church. Just making thousands of phone calls. Then after building a database of folks who gave us permission to send them mail, we would send mail for 4 weeks. We'd call everybody back and we'd have the first service. And God gave us the privilege of planting, I don't know, 25 to 30 churches coast to coast. We had a wonderful time doing that. One thing we discovered, though, pretty early, when we got together and started the work, started to make phone calls, we were kind of closely knit. It could be Dave and Claudia and the pastor and his wife and kids and maybe a couple of helpers. We'd work together for 8 or 9 weeks. We'd become a close-knit group. Then we'd have the first service. Typically at those first services, because of all the contacts that we made, this is the law of harvest, law of large numbers, we'd see anywhere from 60 to 100, one time 200 people come through the door the first service. That could be a bit overwhelming. Because as a close-knit group, we were used to talking to one another and having friendship and fellowship. And now we realized it was our responsibility to greet as many of those people as we could, to get to know them, make some kind of connection, hopefully that they would come back to be with us again. So I did some work, some study, some research, listened to some folks, read some books, and put together what we're going to study now in the next several broadcasts. I call this small talk. And in this, I want to teach all of us, including me, who are basically shy people, how to greet a total stranger and within just a minute or two or three, break the ice and have a comfortable conversation, maybe even a conversation that leads to a statement about their salvation, a redemptive conversation. It can be done. And here are some simple principles I think that might help you to do that. Ephesians 4:29 says this, "Let no corrupt communication proceed out of your mouth, but that which is good to the use of edifying or building, that or in order that it may minister grace unto the hearers." That's Ephesians 4:29. Now you notice it tells us that our words can minister grace unto the hearers. Of course, that does not mean that we can impart grace to anyone.
5: in order to think you can do that, you'd have to be a Roman Catholic priest, you know, and that's not what we are. We have no power to do that. God and God alone gives grace. But it does mean that our words can help that person to be open to hearing truth and then have God give grace unto him. Maybe it will help him as a stranger when he comes through the door in your church on Sunday morning and you greet him and you spend 2 or 3 minutes, 4 or 5 minutes with him. And now he feels at home and he's excited about sitting in the pew and hearing the word of God. And God can use even your words, your communication to open his spirit to what the pastor will say. Colossians 4:6 says this, "Let your speech be always with grace, seasoned with salt." What does salt do? Makes you thirsty. And that's what our words can do. The words that we say in casual conversation, even to somebody that we don't even know, can be used of God to help them be open to the grace of God and to make them thirsty to hear the truth so God can work. Small talk, casual conversation with a purpose. Usually when we greet somebody, a stranger, we're thinking about ourselves rather than about that person. Casual conversation with a purpose is something that an evangelist loves. If you happen to be an evangelist, then you love to talk to strangers casually because you have a purpose, and that purpose is to say a word about their soul. Maybe give them a gospel tract. Maybe invite them to come to hear the word of God. Small talk. Small talk is biblical. We just looked at some verses. Ephesians 4:29, Colossians 4:6. Small talk can be godly. Now, it can be ungodly, of course, if you're gossiping or saying something that's not true or just talking about yourself and pride, that can be ungodly. But small talk can be godly. That small conversation you have with a total stranger standing in the line at the store getting ready to check out, God can use that. And then small talk may be grace-giving. God may use it to open that person's heart to respond to the grace of God. Small talk is like an icebreaker. You might picture a big boat that's trying to get through an ice floe in the Arctic Circle, and they have to break the ice a little bit of time to make it to open waters. Small talk is an icebreaker that leads to more valuable conversation. Good small talkers, here's what they do. If you can be one of those, it'd be a great blessing and help even to your church. A good small talker makes others feel included, valued, comfortable, and even loved. Hey, let me ask you a deep question. What does a visitor think about when he walks into your church on Sunday morning? You know, he's never been there at all. This is the first time he's walking in. What is he thinking? Well, he's probably thinking this simple thing. Does anyone here like me? Does anybody here like me? That's human nature. We all want to be liked. We want to be loved. We want to be accepted. And if you can master the wonderful art of small talk with the help and filling of the Holy Spirit, you can help that person feel included. Hey, we're glad to have you. You come and join us for an hour and we'll worship God together. Make that person valued, comfortable. He's not comfortable if he walks through the door of your church and he's a stranger, and even loved. How powerful this can be if we learn how to do it. Now, here is some bad news. It does not come naturally. This is not something that just by nature, unless maybe you have a spiritual gift of evangelism. Then you like to do it. It's easy to do it. And you can make friends in a moment. Here's another bad news for you. There's no biological mechanism that takes over automatically. Let me tell you, folks, small talkers that are good at this, they go to seminars. They hire coaches. They read books. Big companies hire what they call presenters who come in and spend several days and charge the company thousands of dollars to learn how to do this. Why? The company's motive, the company's purpose is to make money. And they know if they can train their employees and their salesmen how to break the ice and make a friend, they're more likely to be able to sell them their product. Good small talkers hire coaches, read books, and then you know what we do? Practice, practice, practice. Hey, think about this. Remember when you were a kid, you'd take a bunch of dominoes and you'd stand them up on end on the table and you'd make a little shape, maybe an S, maybe a figure eight, and then you knock the first one down and that would cause all the other ones to fall. That first domino started a chain reaction. That's what small talk can do. Now, in order to become a good small talker, there's some things we have to unlearn. There's some kid stuff we learned as kids that does not apply to adults. Number one, good things come to those who wait. Oh, listen, good things come to those who wait as children, but if you're not a child, you're grown up and you're seeking to glorify God, good things come to those who ask. What did Jesus say? Matthew 7:7. He said, ask, it shall be given you. Seek, and ye shall find. Knock, and it shall be open unto you. Good things come to those who ask. Number two, as kids, we learned that silence is golden. Well, my friend, silence in a crowd, in a group of people, may be construed as impolite, or even unloving, or even arrogant. So we as children of God need to learn to open our mouths for the gospel and truth and make friends that we might give the truth to them. Number three, wait to be properly introduced. That's great if you're a kid. But Galatians 6:7 says, whatsoever a man soweth, that shall he also reap. So you must be the aggressive one. You must say, God has called me, and he has, as an ambassador of reconciliation, and that person I'm talking to, that stranger, may be ready to hear the truth. You never know what stage a lost person is in hearing the gospel. Maybe he just heard it for the first time the last week or so. Maybe he's heard it over and over, and now God's putting circumstances in his life where he's open to trusting Christ as his Savior. So don't wait to be properly introduced. Ask the Holy Spirit to lead you to people to talk to about their soul. And then number four, kid stuff. Don't talk to strangers. Oh, you're not a kid anymore. You're an adult. You're a child of God. Do talk to strangers. They may visit your church, become your friends, and be ready to hear the gospel. Proverbs 17:17 says, a friend loveth at all times. A brother is born for adversity. If you are a friend to the unsaved, you'll ask God to lead you to someone that you can converse with, have small talk, break the ice, and then get the truth to them in some way. Now, let's get down to the nitty-gritty as how to do this. We'll talk about a little bit of it right now and then continue on the next study. Number one, you have to spot the person that needs the truth. When you find that person, maybe it's somebody God has put you next to in line in the retail store and you're getting ready to check out. Maybe it's your next door neighbor you're talking to, back fence. Maybe it's in a wonderful fellowship time after a church service. Find that person and smile. Give that person a gift that many of us do not get all week. It's called a sincere, spirit-filled smile. Proverbs 17:22 says, a merry heart does good like a medicine. Do you know that even as you talk to somebody on the telephone, you can tell if they're smiling? As you hear my voice on the air, on the radio, you can tell if I have a smile on my face. Most people don't get greeted this way. This is a gift you give to them. This helps to begin to break the ice. Now, that's just point number one. We have many more simple things to study that I hope will help us. Proverbs 15:13 says, the light of the eyes rejoices the heart. My friend, your smile can be really your secret weapon to begin to break the ice. Join us on the next study. We'll continue to look at methods to break the ice, to get to a conversation that might lead to giving the gospel to a friend. Until then, I trust that you will smile at strangers. Let God use that and continue to press on. Thanks, my friend, for listening. 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
1: Following the death of Oliver Cromwell, political England began to react against the Puritanism he fought to establish and preserve. As political tensions across the country increased, it was said that the nonconformist meetings were stirring up unrest and were therefore against the law. The fact that most of the preachers in the nonconformist movement were lay preachers, having no recognized training or ordination, only added fuel to the fires of attitudes which would blaze into persecution. Such a nonconformist lay preacher was the Bedford tinker, John Bunyan. We greet our friends everywhere with the story of John Bunyan. 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
3: The psalmist said, "When I awake, I am still with thee." 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

I just love the song Close to Thee. I don't think I ever get tired of Close to Thee. Close to Thee. This is Musical Memories. And I'm Martha Garvin. Do you ever have trouble sleeping? Well, sometimes I do. Last night was one of those times. And as I lay there beside George in the stillness of the night, thinking of our time together, I almost felt like the Heavenly Father says, Martha, you're doing too many different kind of songs. And you know, I always start off with something peppy and happy, and I like that a lot. But it seemed to me that the Heavenly Father was saying, Martha, do a program where they can just reflect. Just kind of lean back and think of being close to our Heavenly Father. So today on Musical Memories, and it's been quite some time that we've done just a program of piano. But today on Musical Memories, it's all going to be soft. I almost call it easy listening, but I'm not even for sure it's that. I want to call it a reflective program of old hymns. Close to Thee, Close to Thee.

tomorrow. Do you remember that old song? Isn't it a wonderful thing? If I start saying wonderful memory, and if you don't remember it, it's not a memory, but to me, it's a memory of sunrise tomorrow when we'll be with Jesus. It's been kind of an easy listening program today, hasn't it? I hope so. That's what I felt like we should do today. I hope you were either humming with me or singing a phrase once in a while with me. I hope that. I think you knew them all, didn't you? I didn't say too much, and I know you're surprised at that. But today, just the two of us around the piano, listening to these beautiful hymns or singing a phrase or two, I'm so glad you took the time today, hopefully to reflect upon our Heavenly Father and what He's done for all of us. We are blessed. This has been Musical Memories, and I'm Martha Reed Garvin. It's been a little different today, mostly piano, and a time to just kind of sit back and think of our Heavenly Father. The last song I want us to do today, Jesus is All I Need.

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1: Construction season is upon us. 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Jeremiah 33:3 says, "Call unto me, and I will answer thee, and show thee great and mighty things which thou knowest not." 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

0: With SRN News, I'm Jason Walker. All signs point now to an end to the war. There's correspondent John Scott.
1: President Trump posts on Truth Social, "This great deal will bring peace and security to the whole region. Many presidents have tried to make peace with Iran, and all have failed before me." The president continued, "The leaders of the region have, for the first time, found a president who can help them achieve real peace. With the opening of the strait upon the signing of the deal on Friday, for purposes of mine removal, oil will flow on both ends again for the region and the world." President Donald J. Trump.
0: Meanwhile, energy experts say it will be likely several months before companies can resume operations to the point where they'll be able to meet the world's demand for oil. Companies say they need to be confident the deal will last. Officials have identified 15,000 pedophiles, rapists, smugglers, and traffickers that former President Joe Biden and the Democrats allowed to walk into the United States through the wide-open southern border. More on the story from correspondent Laura Winters.
2: The Department of Homeland Security says many of these children report stunning sexual abuse along their journeys from foreign countries. In a stunning news conference, the head of the Department of Homeland Security, Mark Wayne Mullen, telling reporters that some of these kids report being raped 600 to 700 times. Mullen says this child trafficking nightmare, the direct result of the Biden-Harris administration, allowing the northern and southern border to be wide open for 4 years. The former Homeland Chief, Alejandro Mayorkas, repeatedly told reporters on camera the border is closed.
0: Meanwhile, now we go to Kansas City. Officials there say that aircraft went down earlier in the day. 12 people have been killed. This is SRN News. Oklahoma strikes a blow for freedom. Here's correspondent Michael Harrington.
3: The legislature has passed a measure that bars all public colleges and universities from discriminating against student organizations based on their viewpoints. The bill comes in response to incidents of Christian and conservative campus groups being banned or restricted because of their opposition to such things as abortion and the LGBT lifestyle. The legislation will also require all college students to take a free speech training course. Michael Harrington reporting.
0: America is a highly religious nation. There's no question of that. And it always has been. But the 13 colonies banded together and declared independence. There were roughly 3,200 houses of worship, and the new country was already religiously diverse. Congregationalists led the pack, followed by Presbyterians, not too far behind, then Baptists, and then Quakers. This is SRN News.
4: 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Psalm 73, verse 28. 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
4: There just might be a serious problem in modern evangelicalism. Some people are taught that coming to Christ is almost like joining a club. Say a simple prayer and you're in. Little is being said these days about sin, repentance, and coming judgment. I think it's time we got people lost. Only then can they understand what it means to be saved. This is Erwin Lutzer, and tonight on Songs in the Night, I'm continuing a series on Our Guilt, His Grace, a study in the book of Romans. We're going to see why God finds the whole world guilty and in desperate need of a Savior. You stay tuned.

Good evening, everyone. From historic Moody Church in the heart of Chicago comes Songs in the Night with Dr. Erwin Lutzer, soloists Glenn Jurian and Bert Gettinger, the King's Carolers, and organist John Innes. This is Songs in the Night. Songs.

0: And now, here is Dr. Lutzer.
1: Thanks, Bill, and good evening to my friends. Several years ago, Psychology Today carried an article about the value of self-deception. The writer said that reality is sometimes so depressing that it's good for some people to have, quote, healthy illusions. Some people find reality so difficult that they turn to alcohol or drugs. But the most sobering thought that could ever cross one's mind is that all of us will be individually judged by God. And that, my friend, is no illusion. In fact, the Bible says that everything that has been whispered in the closet will be shouted from the housetops. That which has been covered will be revealed. We won't be judged en masse, but rather one by one. This court will have compulsory attendance. No one will be out on bail or get off on a technicality. Oh, listen tonight, my friend, because without any defenses, the world will stand before God.

What a wonderful hymn of invitation. Lost and ruined by the fall. If you tarry till you're better, you will never come at all. That's true, isn't it? So let us hurry to Christ. Thank you so much, King's Carolers. In Romans chapter 1, Paul delineated the sins of the Gentiles, and it's a terrible picture of moral decadence. Then in chapter 2, he imagines a moralist saying, "This isn't true of me, it doesn't apply." But Paul writes, "Therefore you are without excuse, every man of you who passes judgment, for in that you judge another, you condemn yourself. For you who judge practice the same things." Paul is saying that when you judge another, you are assuming that a certain standard exists. You're also assuming that your life is to be lived by that standard and that you are meeting it. And yet the self-righteous moralist does the same things as the people whom he judges. Of course, he may not do exactly the same things, but he does the same kind of things. Here's a person who condemns alcoholism, yet he's a glutton. Or we can imagine a moralist condemning pornography and then visiting websites that are filled with all kinds of perversions. Our problem is that we are blind to our own faults. Psychologists today tell us that we should understand ourselves, but quite frankly, that's basically impossible. The heart, Jeremiah the prophet says, he says, "The heart is so wicked, who can know it?" The answer, of course, is only God knows it. And have you ever noticed that when we see the faults of others, we have 20/20 vision? When we see our own faults, somehow we become blind. Well, against that backdrop, Paul gives three principles of judgment by which God will judge the world. We're in chapter 2, verse 2. He says that judgment will be according to reality, according to truth. It will be a right judgment. It will be consistent with all of the facts. You'll never have to fear that you will be facing trumped-up charges in God's presence. A moralist who thinks he is exempt from the judgment of God is misinterpreting God's goodness. Paul writes, "And do you suppose this, O man, when you pass judgment upon those who practice such things and do the same yourself, that you will escape the judgment of God? Or do you think lightly of the riches of his kindness and forbearance and patience, not knowing that the kindness of God leads you to repentance?" For a moment, visualize a man sitting in his condominium, staring out of the window at the street beneath him. He's successful, his children are healthy, his bills are paid, and he thinks that God has been good to him because he deserves it. Actually, God is trying to lead him to repentance. That's why he misinterprets the outcome of God's judgment. Let's continue with Paul's words. "But because of your stubbornness and unrepentant heart, you are storing up wrath for yourself in the day of wrath and revelation of the righteous judgment of God." So here's this man. He thinks he's impressing God. He doesn't realize that day by day he is adding to the wrath that he's going to receive. He tells half-truths and secretly feeds his sinful passions. He looks about him and thinks he most certainly is as good as the person next door. And he can think of dozens of other people next to him. And when he sees them, he realizes or thinks he comes off very, very decent. But actually, every single day his debt toward God becomes greater. And then one day God will call him in to give an account. And that, my friend, is one appointment that cannot be rescheduled.

Oh, that we had more hymns with the power of the one that we've just heard. How shall we stand in that great day? How shall we stand before God? And then it goes on to say, when from that court each case decided shall be granted no appeal. My friend, tonight, the world will stand before God. Paul says that the judgment of God is according to reality. It's also according to works, he says, in verses 6 to 9 of chapter 2. He's describing two different kinds of works and two different kinds of destinies. He says, to those who by perseverance in doing good seek for glory and honor and immortality, they will have eternal life. But to those who are selfishly ambitious and do not obey the truth, but obey unrighteousness, there will be tribulation and distress for every soul of man who does evil, for the Jew first and also for the Greek. Well, you'll notice two different kinds of people. When the Apostle Paul speaks about this, does he contradict justification by faith? Does he teach that we are saved by works? No, for one thing, he assumes that believers do good works. But it is true that all people, whether saved or unsaved, are judged according to their works. Even we as believers, we are saved by faith, but judged according to works. First of all, the work of Jesus Christ is applied to us. That's our salvation. But even so, at the judgment seat of Christ, we shall give an account for the way in which we lived. Then the Apostle Paul says that we are judged according to knowledge, for there is no partiality with God. Paul discusses those who have never had contact with the law of God or the Bible, and he makes it clear that those who have sinned without such special revelation will perish without it, and they will not be judged by the same standard as those who knew God's word. Moral standards around the world vary, but everyone recognizes that there is a standard of right and wrong. When God judges people, the issue will be, how much did you know? And then, did you live up to what you know? And of course, the answer to that question will always be no. No one ever lives up to what he knows to be right. Paul concludes this section by saying that all of this will take place when God judges the secrets of men through Jesus Christ. Imagine what he's saying. The secrets of men brought to light. Just think of it. All the details of a person's life, every single day since he's been born, all of those details will be thoroughly analyzed and judged, one day at a time, one sin at a time. All the secret hypocrisy, all the evil, all of that will be open for inspection. One day Christ was brought before Pilate to be judged, but in that day the tables will be turned. Pilate will be brought before Christ, and the details of Pilate's actions will be gone over meticulously. The past will be relived as clearly as if these events were to happen all over again. My friend, tonight, in that day, no one will be able to consult his attorney. No one will plead for special privileges. No one will be able to claim insanity. For those who do not know Christ, it will be a time of infinite horror.

What a picture of the horror of certain judgment for those without Christ, and in contrast, the blessedness of those who are His. And in the end we heard, we shall triumph when the world is in a blaze. I have to say tonight, my friend, that words like this are not written today. Those words come to us from John Newton, and the music was composed by our own David McAllister. The Apostle Peter reminds us of a time when the elements shall melt with fervent heat and a new earth will be fashioned by the hand of God. I plead with you today, my friend, be ready for that event, for that judgment. In fact, at the great white throne judgment, the small and great shall stand before God. The books will be opened and the dead will be judged out of those things which are written in the books. Virtually everything will be open for public inspection in the presence of God. Just how terrible will this experience be? It will be so bad that the unconverted, they will consider hell itself a refuge from the presence of God. They will hardly be able to wait to be banished to hell as long as they can get away from God's holy eyes. It will be a time of indescribable horror. Is there a way out? The answer, of course, is to believe on Jesus Christ, to trust Him as Savior. He accepts us and shields us from the wrath of God. There is therefore now no condemnation to them who are in Christ Jesus. You know, if we could understand the terror of God's judgment, we would flee to Christ that we might be forgiven and received. Yes, as believers, we too will be judged. But it will be a decidedly different experience. There may be some embarrassment over time and opportunities wasted, but the specific sins of the past will not be held against us. Christ has taken our sin away. And so, my friend, how is it with you? Or for those of you who are unsaved, how is it with you? May tonight be a time of decision for all of us in view of the certainty of the coming judgment of God.

0: Tonight, Dr. Erwin Lutzer brought the second in a 14-part series on Our Guilt, His Grace, a study in the book of Romans. Many times, what we say is not consistent with what we do. Those around us can quickly tell when our walk and our talk don't line up. Next week, Pastor Lutzer will focus on bridging the gap between life and lip. 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Our address once again, Songs in the Night, Moody Church, 1635 North LaSalle Boulevard, Chicago, Illinois, 60614. Music tonight came to us from the King's Carolers, Faith Wilson, Gail Fletterer, Joanna Hettinga, and Marcia Twaddell. Our soloists were Glenn Jorian and Bert Kettinger, along with John Innes at the keyboards. This is Bill Davis, thanking each one of you for tuning in. Here once again is Dr. Lutzer.
1: Dear Father, tonight we ask in the name of Jesus that you will enable us to prepare for the coming judgment. I particularly pray for all those who have listened to this broadcast who have never come under the shelter of Christ's protection. They've never received him as Savior. Oh, I pray that they may do that they might be exempt from the wrath of God. Grant us today great faith as we share the word in Jesus' name. Amen.

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1: Following the death of Oliver Cromwell, political England began to react against the Puritanism he fought to establish and preserve. As political tensions across the country increased, it was said that the nonconformist meetings were stirring up unrest and were therefore against the law. The fact that most of the preachers in the nonconformist movement were lay preachers, having no recognized training or ordination, only added fuel to the fires of attitudes which would blaze into persecution. Such a nonconformist lay preacher was the Bedford tinker, John Bunyan. We greet our friends everywhere with the story of John Bunyan. This is another in the series Stories of Great Christians, and comes to you from the radio studios of the Moody Bible Institute in Chicago.
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2: The following episode was recorded live at Theater at the Center in Munster, Indiana, on March 28, 2026. How do you do? What happens when a good man is crushed by injustice? When loyalty is repaid with betrayal, and faith is tested by suffering? The answers to those questions have echoed through the centuries in one of the most beloved stories ever written, Ben-Hur. We now bring you this powerful drama, the story of a young prince whose life is torn apart by Rome, and whose world is forever changed by a brief, unexpected encounter. An encounter that leaves his heart, his mind, his very life, unshackled.

0: Miss Sala, you run like an old camel.
1: And you throw like a shepherd girl.
2: Mother says you'll both break something.
3: Then you will both help fix it.
1: It'll be worth it if I win.
0: You never win. You argue until everyone is tired.
1: That is called strategy.
0: That is called cheating.
3: Judah, Miss Sala, remember, strength without kindness is nothing.
1: Hear that? Even your mother knows I'm stronger.
0: Stronger, maybe, but you will never outrun me.
1: Race you to the fig tree!
0: You will lose!
2: If you knock over Father's jars again, I'm telling!
3: Come back in one piece, both of you!
4: This is Unshackled, the longest-running audio drama in history, produced in Chicago by Pacific Garden Mission. The beginning of Pacific Garden Mission goes back almost 150 years to 1877, when it opened as a place of shelter and help for Chicago's homeless. From that day to this, it has never closed, but has grown to serve greater numbers with expanded help, including meals, lodging, clothing, and even some medical and dental care, as well as counseling, all for free. Counselors deal especially with personal problems that often underlie the homeless condition. The thrust is toward a change of direction and a fresh start in life, a spiritual transformation, if you will, which is what this program celebrates. Now for broadcast around the earth, here is episode number 3935 in the series Unshackled, the program that makes you face yourself and think. Much of the year we dramatize true stories of real people, but a few times annually we present stories woven from imagination, crafted to show what we believe to be true and that ought to be said in connection with the season. Today we bring you a special radio play dramatization of a timeless novel by Lew Wallace. It is the story of Judah Ben-Hur, a prince of Judea, heir to a noble house in Jerusalem. His family lived in a grand palace with marble halls and terraced gardens overlooking the holy city. Yet Judah would become a man shattered by wrongful oppression and renewed through a surprising divine meeting. This is Ben-Hur, right now on Unshackled.
0: Many years ago, Masala and I grew up together. Jew and Roman, bound by the unbreakable ties of boyhood friendship. When Rome called him away, I wept. When he returned, I scarcely recognized him.
5: Judah! He is here! Amr saw the escort at the Joppa Gate! Masala has returned!
0: 5 years is a long time to be in Rome. I wonder if he has forgotten how to speak like a man and not a Roman orator.
3: Be kind, Judah. Rome changes people. Pray it has not hardened our Masala's heart. He was like a second son to this house.
0: He is my friend, Mother. Nothing can change that.
1: Is this the welcome a prodigal receives? I expected a fatted calf.
0: Masala! Look at you! The toga of a tribune's son suits you. Though I confess I miss the boy who used to fall off his pony into the dust.
1: That boy is gone, Judah. Rome has forged a man. The dust has been replaced with marble. You should see it. The power, the glory. It is the center of the world.
3: Welcome home, Masala. Our house has been emptier without your laughter.
1: Lady Hur, you are as gracious as ever. Little Tirza, you are no longer a child. A woman grown.
3: It's good to have you back, Masala.
1: I come with more than just greetings. Big things are happening in Judea. Rome is finally clamping its fist.
0: A fist? Is that how you see it? We are a people of faith, Masala, not a province to be crushed.
1: Your faith is a collection of scrolls and whispers of a king who never comes. Rome is now. Rome is real. Mars is a god of legions and steel. What has your god done lately but watch his people bend the knee?
0: Our god gave us this land. He delivered us from bondage in Egypt. He will deliver us again.
1: Judah, listen to me. I came to you first for a reason. I can make you wealthier and more powerful than your father ever was. But first, you must give me the names of the zealots. The ones who whisper of rebellion in the marketplace.
6: Betray my own people?
1: It's not
6: so
1: betrayal.
6: You can win favor with your new governor? Is that the honor they teach in Rome?
1: It is the way of the world. Power is a ladder. You either climb it or you are crushed by those who do. You are with Rome or you are against it. Choose.
6: Then I have already chosen. I am a son of Israel.
1: We will see whose God is stronger. Then you will learn one way or another.
5: Judah, I have never heard him speak like that. His eyes were so cold.
6: It is Rome, Tirzah. It has poisoned him.

0: We went to the roof to watch the procession. A spectacle of Roman might designed to intimidate. My mother, sister, and I looked down as the new governor Valerius Gratus rode past, surrounded by legionaries.
1: Judah, slowly now. Slowly. These tiles have been here longer than you've been alive.
2: They've held through storms. They'll hold through me.
1: Mother says if you fall, she will never forgive you.
2: Then I will be careful for her sake.
3: Judah, Tirsa, stay where you are. You can see well enough from there.
2: Yes, Mother.
1: I see banners. Red ones.
2: Rome never arrives quietly.
1: As though they want to be seen.
2: Power always does.
1: Is that Messala?
2: Yes.
1: Well, you look troubled.
2: He looks at this city today like a thing to be tamed.
1: You used to laugh here. Remember?
2: I remember. The governor, in all his glory.
1: Careful. Do not lean so far.
2: Well, I only want to see...
1: Judah!
2: The tile, it's loose.
1: No, don't touch it!
2: If it falls, I...
1: Judah, what did you do?
2: I tried to stop it.
4: The governor's been struck!
3: Judah, what is...
1: Oh, God of Israel!
2: He is not dead. I see him standing.
1: Well, then it will be all right, won't it?
4: Arrest them! They're above!
2: No! It was an accident!
1: Judah!
2: Mother, do not be afraid. I will explain.
1: Judah, listen to me. Do not run.
2: I won't. I've done nothing wrong.
1: Judah, I do not like this!
2: It's going to be all right. It has to be.

0: Seize all of them! Treason against Rome!
1: Stay behind me, Tirza. Guards, listen. Let my mother and sister go. It was no treason, no assassination. The roof is old. The tile fell by chance.
0: Silence, boy! Judah Ben-Hur, you are the worst of these.
2: Please! My son is innocent!
3: You have the wrong man!
1: Missala! Missala, tell them! Tell them the truth!
4: Judah Ben-Hur, stand where you are.
1: You see, he will explain. This was an accident.
4: The stone fell from your roof.
1: Yes, but not by intent. By God, Missala, you were there.
4: I know what I saw. The governor is injured?
5: Thrown from his horse, sir. Unconscious now. It is grave.
2: He's my son, Missala. You know he would never
4: harm... This man is an enemy of Rome.
6: Seize the man!
0: He'll pay for that!
1: Enemy? You know me.
4: I know what Rome requires.
1: Missala, no. Don't do this. For the memory of my father, for the friendship we shared, you are my brother.
4: I have no brother but Rome.
2: God of Abraham, have mercy!
1: Look at me, Missala. Take him.
0: No! No! Hang this traitor!
2: No! No! My brother is innocent!
1: In that moment of being led away by Missala and the Roman guards, my childhood died, and Rome claimed my life. My name was Judah of the House of Hur. Once I was a prince, now I was nothing. They chained me to a long column of wretched slaves marching endlessly toward the sea under the scorching sun. Vengeance consumed me like a raging fire in my chest. I dreamed of nothing but returning to crush Messala and Rome.
7: Duh! Move it, slave! A long walk to the sea for you lot! You'll learn to love the oars!
8: Where are they taking us?
9: To hell. The Roman war galleys. It is a death sentence.
1: They marched us like animals, no names, no water, only dust and commands.
7: Move!
1: For days we marched, and then passed through Nazareth. It was there my legs gave out.
7: Keep it moving!
0: Get up, slave!
9: Water.
0: Oh. You'd like water?
9: Oops! How clumsy of me. Please. Water.
0: There is no water for you. You may die here for all I care. It would save the galley master the trouble of flogging you daily.
1: I prayed for death. And then... someone stepped forward. I forced my eyes open. A man knelt beside me. He was young, dressed in simple robes, in the simple robes of a carpenter. His eyes, they held a compassion I could not comprehend. He held a wooden ladle of cool, clear water.
9: Why? Thank you.
1: He did not curse Rome. He did not ask my name. He only gave, and in his eyes was no hatred.
7: Oh. Get away from the prisoner! Move!
1: I did not know his name, but I would never forget his face. The galleys. They stripped us of names first, then of time, then of hope.
7: Rowers! Ready!
1: The rhythm ruled everything. Miss it, and you felt the whip.
7: Row! Row, you dogs! Harder! Or the lash will kiss your backs again! Row! Keep pace, you filthy animals!
9: How long have you been chained?
1: Long enough.
9: Do not fight the rhythm. Let it carry you, or it will kill you.
3: Ah, no talking! Slay!
1: Men died every day. They were unchained and thrown to the sea.
3: Hold!
1: I would not die that way.
9: See? Still breathing. That is a victory here.
1: Not enough.
9: You want more than breath?
1: I want to live.
9: Then hate. Hate keeps you strong.
1: Hatred became my fuel. Hatred for Rome. Hatred for Messala. It kept my arms moving when my heart had nothing left. For 3 years, that floating prison was my world. I rode, focused on survival and revenge. Every effort, every pain, kept one image in my mind. Messala. I was determined to outlast them all and pay him back one day.
3: Rest! 5 minutes! The Tribune himself comes to inspect his engine.
6: Master of the galley. They look weak.
3: They are the best I could find, noble Arius. Scum of the Empire, but they can pull an oar.
6: War with the Macedonian pirates is imminent. Weakness will mean all our deaths. You!
1: He stopped before me, Quintus Arius. A man of perhaps 50 years, his face etched with the cares of the Empire. But his eyes were not cruel. They were weary.
6: You, 41, I have seen you on my inspections for 3 years. The others grow weak. They die, but you grow stronger. There is a fire in your eyes. What god do you pray to?
1: I pray to the god of vengeance.
6: Popular god in this place, I imagine. But there is more to you than that. You do not have the eyes of a common criminal. What were you before?
1: I was a prince in my own land. Betrayed and sold into this life.
6: Oh, weren't they all, eh? But, I believe you. Unchain him.
3: Noble Arius! He's a condemned slave! It's against all regulation.
6: Are you questioning my order, master? Unchain his ankles. If we are rammed, I want this man to have a chance. He has the will to live. There you are. Do not mistake this for kindness, slave. I am a practical man. Now, what is your name?
1: My name is Judah Ben-Hur.
6: I will remember that name, Judah Ben-Hur. Today you will row for me. Row well, and you may live to see your god of vengeance. Falter, and you will drown.
8: Speedy ad status! Paraphralia!
3: Battlespeed to your oars! Horator! Give them the ramming beat!
1: The battle began. The sounds were pure chaos. The splintering crash of wood as the pirate ship rammed us. The screams of men, the clang of swords, the roar of fire. Our world became a rocking, splintering, screaming nightmare. But it was too late. The ship was breaking apart. I saw the galleymaster crushed by a falling beam. Men were drowning, still chained to their benches. Into the chaos, Arius was thrown from the gangplank down among us. He was struck by debris and fell, stunned. I was free. My ankles were free. I could have escaped. I could have climbed to the deck and saved myself. But I saw Arius. The man who had shown me a sliver of humanity. And I remembered. the face of the man in Nazareth. I remembered the water, an act of mercy when none was deserved.
3: Tribune! Arius!
6: 41! The ship
3: is lost! We must abandon it! Come!
1: The sea spared me, but I did not know why. I had saved a Roman, and in doing so, I had crossed a line I once swore never to cross. They brought us ashore as survivors, but Rome does not believe in accidents. It searches for meaning and reward.
6: They tell me you carried me from the wreckage.
1: I did what anyone would.
6: No, no. No, most men choose themselves. Why didn't you?
1: I don't know.
6: I do. You are not what Rome made you. They say you are Jewish.
1: They say many things.
6: Indeed. It's a good thing I unchained you.
1: I was already free.
6: Well, now, that's a strange thing to hear from a galley slave.
1: Strange times.
6: Yeah. Here we are. I have no sons, no heirs, only victories and silence.
1: I had a family, once.
6: And now?
1: Now I have memory.
6: Rome will honor you. Gold, citizenship, rank.
1: I do not want Rome's favor.
6: You already have it. Then let me give you something else.
1: Sir?
6: My name.
1: I have one.
6: Then allow me to add mine to it.
1: You don't know me.
6: I know this. You chose my life over your freedom. Rome gave me everything except an heir.
1: And you would give that to me?
6: I would give you my house, my protection, my future.
1: And what would Rome ask in return?
6: Nothing it has not already taken from you. From this day forward, you are my son. I give you my family ring.
1: I don't know how to thank you.
6: Live. Rest now, Judah Ben-Hur.
1: Yes. Father. I did not yet understand that peace cannot be inherited. But Arius kept his word. He made

0: honor, privilege. More than I could have dreamed.
1: Yet you cannot forget your old one.
0: My mother, Miriam, my sister, Tirza, I do not know if they live or die. Every night I see their faces.
1: And his face. The one who did this to them.
0: Masala. His name is a poison in my blood. He lives and prospers while they suffer.
1: He does. I have made inquiries, as you asked. He's a powerful man in Antioch now. Celebrated for his victories in the great hippodrome there.
0: In the arena? Then it is to Antioch I must go.
1: For revenge? It is a barren pursuit. What will you do? Challenge him with a sword? He is a Roman citizen with powerful friends. You would be executed.
0: No, not with a sword. He will face me in his arena.
1: The chariot?
0: He took my name, my family, and my freedom. I will take the one thing he values more than anything, his pride. I will break him before the very Romans he worships.
1: To challenge Messala in the Hippodrome is to challenge the Empire itself. It is a dangerous path.
0: It is the only path I have. I must find my family.
1: I knew this day would come. I cannot stop you. You are a man, not my ward.
0: Then you will help me.
1: I will give you letters of credit and passage. But know this. The world you return to is crueler than the one you left. Be careful, my son. Do not let this thirst for justice curdle into a hate that cost you your soul.
0: I am not seeking to be saved, Father. I am seeking what is mine.
2: What about you, listening friend? Are you, like Judah, seeking what is yours? Has something been taken from you and you're compelled to get it back no matter the cost? Do bitterness or chains of the past hold you captive? Know this. Jesus, the one who gave Ben-Hur water in his despair, offers living water to you today. It is the only water that will quench a thirsty soul. Jesus died for your sins, rose victorious, and stands ready to redeem you, ready to take that bitterness from you if you repent and believe in him as Lord. The Bible says in Romans 10 that if thou shalt confess with thy mouth the Lord Jesus, and shalt believe in thine heart that God hath raised him from the dead, thou shalt be saved. For with the heart man believeth unto righteousness, and with the mouth confession is made unto salvation. Right now, right where you are, you can pray with me. This is not a special prayer with magic words, but God knows your heart. Lord Jesus, I repent of my sins. I believe you died for me and rose again. Come into my heart and unshackle my life. Make me new. 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This is program number 3935. Heard in this special Unshackled episode, Ben-Hur, a live radio play, were Jeff Parker, Tony Bozzuto, Anna Maria Alvarez, Amanda Markeski, Brad Armacost, Patrick Thompson, and David Zarbach. Original music composed by Gary Fry, conductor Doug Horn. 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

Music Till Dawn continues throughout the night here on VCY America. Have you looked up into the heavens and seen the graceful soaring as the birds often fly over the countryside? Here's a poem by Alice Hanchey Mortensen. I think it's a poem that will speak for itself. It's called Soaring. Sometimes God takes away our props, that we might lean on Him, allows temptation so we'll grow and triumph over sin. Sometimes He takes away our strength for doing earthly things, to rest our bodies that our souls may soar on eagle's wings, to heights ne'er dreamed, when busyness did all our vision fill. Let's not resent it when He says, "Come ye apart, be still," nor chafe at disappointments and unexpected delays, but keep on soaring neath His wings with gratitude and praise. Music Till Dawn continues.

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Music throughout the night. Music with a message. Music that brings peace to the heart. And we're so glad that you joined us. Let me read the words of this old song. Come to Calvary's holy mountain, sinners ruined by the fall. Here a pure and healing fountain flows to you, to me, to all. In a full perpetual tide, opened when our Savior died. Come in poverty and meanness, come defiled without, within. From infection and uncleanness, from the leprosy of sin. Wash your robes and make them white. Ye shall walk with God in light. Come in sorrow and contrition, wounded, impotent, and blind. Here the guilty free remission. Here the troubled peace may find. Health this fountain will restore. He that drinks shall thirst no more. Music till dawn.

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This is Music Till Dawn coming your way on the VCY America Radio Network, and I'd just like to say thanks for listening. We share a verse and then some beautiful music in each half-hour segment, and this one is no exception. Tonight from the pen of Helen Steiner Rice. Before you can dry another's tears, you must also weep. That's the name of it. Listen to what she says. Let me not live a life that's free from the things that draw me close to thee. For how can I ever hope to heal the wounds of others I do not feel? If my eyes are dry and I never weep, how do I know when the hurt is deep? If my heart is cold and it never bleeds, how can I tell what my brother needs? For when ears are deaf to the beggar's plea, and we close our eyes and we refuse to see, and we steel our hearts and harden our minds, and we count it a weakness whenever we're kind, we are no longer following the Father's way or seeking His guidance from day to day. For without crosses to carry and burdens to bear, we dance through life that is frothy and fair. And chasing the rainbow, we have no desire for roads that are rough and realms that are higher. So spare me no heartache or sorrow, dear Lord, for the heart that is hurt reaps the richest reward. And God enters the heart that is broken with sorrow, as He opens the door to a brighter tomorrow. For even through tears we can recognize the suffering that lies in another's eyes. From the pen of Helen Steiner Rice, Music Till Dawn.

the man upon a cross, my sin upon his shoulders. Ashamed, I hear my mocking voice call.

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2: This is Jim Schneider inviting you to join us daily for Crosstalk. The prophet Ezekiel wrote about the duties of the watchman on the wall, who was charged with warning the people as danger approached. 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Nevertheless, the watchman gave a very necessary alert. 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

Music Until Dawn continues, and I'm so glad that you tuned our way. Hope that some of the songs you hear tonight might be a blessing to you. Here's a verse from Alice Mortensen's pen in her later years. It's entitled, He Holds My Hand. He holds my hand, my loving Heavenly Father. He leads me on and firmly holds my hand and leads me safely through the troubled waters, through paths of pain I do not understand. But I will trust Him through each earthly trial and look beyond the shadows yet to come, rejoicing in the glories that await me when I am home at last beyond the setting sun. From the pen of Alice Mortensen, Music Till Dawn.

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Music Till Dawn continues tonight. Vic Elias and your host. In the broadcast business, we call a piece of time a time segment. And our author tonight has used that word segment in a unique way, Alice Hanchey Mortensen, has written a little poem entitled This Little Segment. Let me share it with you. Let me reject all motives, Lord, and thoughts that aren't of thee, remembering times a segment small of your eternity. Let trivial things take minor place, not coloring all I do, but yielded to the higher plane with your dear face in view. Oh, may my days have purpose, Lord, as long as you extend this little segment, let me glow for you until the end. Music Till Dawn on VCY America.

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From my library of poems here this evening, I have chosen another one of those sweet elements of verse and poetic art from the pen of Alice Hanshy Mortensen. The name of this verse is called Good Morning, God. And apparently she was visiting one of the nation's beautiful parks, and this is what came forth. I stepped outside my cabin door in God's Yosemite, and there amid the sculptured peaks I breathed His majesty. The tiny cabin faded as I lifted up my head, and sunlight bathed the rugged rocks. Good morning, God, I said. Good morning, God. No other words could fit the time and place, for now once more my naked soul had met Him face to face. Good morning, God. My heart would kneel in reverence at this shrine and thank Him for the privilege that once again is mine. Good morning, God. Oh, some glad day I'll step outside the door of this frail tent wherein I live and go out to explore the realms beyond where Thou dost dwell. Then earth shall fade away as sun rays of the mountain's peaks proclaim eternal day. Good morning, God. Music till dawn.

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Alice Mortensen has written a poem that I think is very befitting to those who may feel ill at ease in your surroundings. It's entitled Resting. I am resting, sweetly resting, in his hands in this new place. I am resting, sweetly resting, though I cannot see his face. Oh, I know this room is flooded with his presence from above, and his tender arms surround me with his everlasting love. Though I have some limitations that I never had before, they but draw me closer to him, leaning on him more and more. Though I do not know the reason why he's placed me here just now, all earth's pain will be forgotten when before his throne I bow. So I'm resting, sweetly resting, in his tender, warm embrace. For I know that in the morning I will see him face to face. Music till dawn.

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2: Following the death of Oliver Cromwell, political England began to react against the Puritanism he fought to establish and preserve. As political tensions across the country increased, it was said that the nonconformist meetings were stirring up unrest and were therefore against the law. The fact that most of the preachers in the nonconformist movement were lay preachers, having no recognized training or ordination, only added fuel to the fires of attitudes which would blaze into persecution. Such a nonconformist lay preacher was the Bedford tinker, John Bunyan. We greet our friends everywhere with the story of John Bunyan. This is another in the series Stories of Great Christians, and comes to you from the radio studios of the Moody Bible Institute in Chicago.
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welcome to this segment of Music Till Dawn. Vic Eliason here. Glad that you joined us tonight. Here's a song from the archives, words that are hard to forget. It speaks of heaven. We read of a place that's called heaven. It's made for the pure and the free. These truths in God's word he hath given. How beautiful heaven must be. In heaven, no drooping or pining, no wishing for elsewhere to be. God's light is forever there shining. How beautiful heaven must be. Pure waters of life there are flowing, and all who will drink may be free. Rare jewels of splendor are glowing. How beautiful heaven must be. The angels so sweetly are singing up there by the beautiful sea. Sweet chords from their gold harps are ringing. How beautiful heaven must be. Oh, how beautiful heaven must be. Sweet home of the happy and free. Fair haven of rest for the weary. How beautiful heaven must be. Music Till Dawn continues.

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My name is Vic Eliason, and we share a word or a thought at each half past of the hour, and sometimes a verse, sometimes a poem. And tonight I'd like to share one written by Helen Steiner Rice, which has, well, it's got a real message for all of us. It's entitled The Joy of Unselfish Giving. Time is not measured by the years that you live, but by the deeds that you do and the joy that you give. And each day as it comes brings a chance to each one to love to the fullest, leaving nothing undone that would brighten the life or lighten the load of some weary traveler lost on life's road. So what does it matter how long we may live, if as long as we live, we unselfishly give? The Joy of Unselfish Giving by Helen Steiner Rice. This is Music Till Dawn.

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2: 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Did you know that although access to your destination is cut off or you have an inconvenient detour, that your access to God the Father is not? Jeremiah 33:3 says, "Call unto me, and I will answer thee, and show thee great and mighty things which thou knowest not." 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Enter into His presence daily. Spend time in His Word. Speak to Him often in prayer. Take advantage of the unlimited access you have before Him. This message comes to you from VCY America, where we encourage you to grow in your walk with the Lord.

Vic Eliason, your host tonight. Welcome to this segment of Music Till Dawn. What a friend we have in Jesus, all our sins and griefs to bear. What a privilege to carry everything to God in prayer. Oh, what peace we often forfeit. 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All because we do not carry everything to God in prayer. Have we trials and temptations? Is there trouble anywhere? We should never be discouraged. Take it to the Lord in prayer. Can we find a friend so faithful who will all our sorrows share? Jesus knows our every weakness. Take it to the Lord in prayer. Are we weak and heavy laden, cumbered with a load of care? Precious Savior, still our refuge, take it to the Lord in prayer. Do thy friends despise, forsake thee? Take it to the Lord in prayer. In his arms he'll take and shield thee. Thou wilt find a solace there. Music till dawn.

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Well, today we live in an age where preservation is discussed quite often. Preservation is kind of a broad topic when we think of, natural resources and things of that nature. But when a person truly looks inside and sees our weakness and our frailties, and we recognize that in our own strength, it's impossible to live the Christian life, and it's only in the strength of the Holy Spirit that we can truly live victorious. May I give you some words of encouragement tonight? Psalm 121:7.

The Lord shall preserve thee from all evil. He shall preserve thy soul. Lord, how precious is the assurance of your presence. We love you, and we trust you with our whole life in your hands. Music Till Dawn continues.

It's always a privilege to have you with us here on Music Till Dawn. And just want to say that your cards and letters are always appreciated. The mail is impossible for us to answer each and every letter, but it helps us to realize the people that this musical ministry is touching. And I want to say thank you. For those who'd like to write to us, our mailing address is simply Music Till Dawn, 3434 West Kilbourne Avenue, Milwaukee, Wisconsin, 53208. And again, thank you for joining us. Hope you'll be with us again tomorrow evening on this program, Music Till Dawn.

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1: This is Jim Schneider inviting you to join us daily for Crosstalk. The prophet Ezekiel wrote about the duties of the watchman on the wall, who was charged with warning the people as danger approached. 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

0: Emerson in Washington. Friday is the day. Switzerland the place. A preliminary U.S.-Iran peace agreement is expected to be signed.
1: President Trump taking to Truth Social, writing, "The deal with the Islamic Republic of Iran is now complete. Congratulations to all. I hereby fully authorize the toll-free opening of the Strait of Hormuz and simultaneously herewith authorize the immediate removal of the United States naval blockade. Ships of the world, start your engines. Let the oil flow." And Vice President J.D. Vance telling Fox News, "This deal will transform the Middle East for the next 50 years. Laura Winters reporting.
0: The ultimate fate of Iran's nuclear program, apparently still up in the air, will be subject to further negotiations in the coming 2 months. And as one war winds down, another rages on.
2: Ukraine's interior minister described the attack on the capital Kyiv as a major blow with significant destruction of civilian infrastructure. The city's mayor, Vitaly Klitschko, said some houses and cars caught fire after being hit by debris from drones. He said the attack damaged electricity lines and left more than 140,000 people without power. In the northeastern city of Kharkiv, at least 5 rescue workers were killed while putting out a fire caused by Russian strikes. Russia also says its territory has come under attack from Ukraine.
0: That's the BBC's Simon Hancock. President Trump is Geneva-bound, headed to the G7 summit. Federal experts investigating deadly plane crash in Missouri. A pilot and 11 others were killed when a plane taking people on a skydiving outing yesterday crashed in a field and burst into flames. Stock futures higher, oil prices lower following announcement of the Iran deal. The Dow futures are up 440 points. This is SRN News. The Pew Research Center offering a new look at American politics.
3: It seeks to bring nuance to the red-blue binary and breaks voters down into 9 typologies based on their responses to a wide-ranging questionnaire. One of the largest of those 9 groups is the faith-first conservatives, making up 12% of the electorate. Pew says these Americans anchor the Republican Party and are concerned primarily with issues having to do with faith, morality, and social issues. Michael Harrington reporting.
0: Codifying a ban on female pastors is not the only action the delegates to the Southern Baptist Convention's annual summer meeting took last week. SBC messengers also approved a resolution denouncing political violence and hateful speech. They approved another that called for humane treatment of illegal aliens while affirming the legitimacy of immigration enforcement and rejecting dehumanizing rhetoric. The delegates also gave their support to a resolution denouncing anti-Semitism. This is SRN News. When Georgia lawmakers return to the Capitol this week for a special session, they're expected to try to clean up an election mess of their own making.
4: The election system used throughout the political battleground state relies on a QR code printed on ballots to tally the votes. Legislators passed a law 2 years ago barring the use of that barcode for the official vote count beyond July 1st of this year, but no replacement method of tabulating votes was ever implemented. One of the instructions Republican Governor Brian Kemp laid out for lawmakers when he called a special session is to, quote, address issues created by that law. If the issue is not resolved soon, there's likely to be confusion and possibly litigation over the state's elections after July 1st, a special election to fill a U.S. House seat is scheduled for that month. Bernie Bennett reporting.
0: Prime Minister Keir Starmer says Britain will ban under-16s from using various social media apps. Starmer says he will fight back if big tech companies resist that initiative. More details, srnnews.com.
5: Hebrews 10, verse 23. Let us hold fast the profession of our faith without wavering, for he is faithful that promised. Hebrews 10, verse 23. God's Word, the Bible, telling us that the faithfulness of God supports our faith.
6: Here is the National Weather Map for VCY America. Today's weather map shows 3 low-pressure systems, the first in Canada with its associated warm front extending from Canada into the UP of Michigan, the second low also in Canada with its associated cold front extending from Canada through Maine and into New Hampshire, with the third low over eastern Maine with its associated cold front extending from Maine and out to sea through Virginia, down into Texas and ending in Nevada, with 2 waves of low pressure riding along this front over eastern Utah.

in east central Texas. Heavy rain with possible flash flooding today, possible over portions of southern and eastern Texas, the northern half of Louisiana, the southern half of Arkansas, Mississippi, and Alabama, and southwestern Georgia. Now the weather forecast for cities in the VCY listening area. Huxley, Iowa, for today, partly sunny skies, high around 78. Stockton, Missouri, for today, partly to mostly sunny skies, high around 75. Rockford, Illinois, for today, partly to mostly sunny skies, high around 75. And Phoenix, Arizona, for today, sunny skies, it will be hot, high around 109. Mostly clear tonight, though around 85. Tuesday, sunny and very hot, high around 110, though around 84. That's the forecast. I'm meteorologist Jim Vaughn for VCY America, Christian Information Radio.

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2: June 15th, Offering Forgiveness. Yesterday, we looked at the difficult yet important step of asking someone for forgiveness. This is never an easy thing to do, but how about offering forgiveness? Just as we have failed others in a myriad of ways, so others have failed us and hurt us deeply. How are we, as believers, supposed to respond? Is forgiveness always the answer? How do we forgive someone who seems unlovable? These are hard questions to answer, but let's hear what one woman learned when she found herself married to a particularly hard-headed and selfish man. She's here to share with us her true story on this Unshackled Daily Devotional.
3: I'm Sharon Weiss, raised in a Christian home. At 12, I prayed to receive Christ as Savior. After graduation, I spent a year in Bible college, then worked as a secretary in Chicago, where I met and married Dave, the son of missionaries in Africa. Dave was in rebellion against the teachings of Christ, and we quit going to church until our children were born. Then I went, but Dave rarely joined us. Our marriage teetered as drinking stole him away. I kept praying for him, but he drifted further from us, even having an affair. When he nearly died in a car crash, I thought he would give up alcohol, but he didn't. Finally, I asked for a divorce, hoping to wake him up. Instead, he moved out and

0: We divorced after 18 years of marriage. My world became a big black hole, full of loneliness and feelings of failure. During the next 10 years, I hardly saw Dave, except when he picked up the children. But I kept praying for him. 3 years later, our son told me Dave was saved and had quit drinking. Years went by, and the kids grew up and left home. Mine was an empty nest when Dave called one day, inviting me to dinner. He was a chaplain by then and asked my forgiveness for destroying our marriage. I saw his commitment to the Lord, and we fell in love again. After much prayer and counseling, we remarried with both our parents and all our children in joyful attendance.
1: Jesus commanded in Mark chapter 11, verse 25, "And when you stand praying, if you hold anything against anyone, forgive them, so that your Father in heaven may forgive you your sins." Friend, Dave did everything he could to make himself unlovable. And Sharon was forced to take protective action. But through it all, she continued to pray for the man who had hurt her. See, forgiveness does not mean failing to acknowledge someone's faults. Rather, forgiveness means hoping for their restoration nonetheless. Praying for God's grace to intervene so they can come to repentance and a renewed life in Him. Since we know it's God's grace that saves us from our own folly. So, even while reconciliation may not always be an option, forgiveness is always the answer. 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
1: Welcome once again to our continued reading in chapter 4 of Numbers, beginning at verse 17. And the Lord spake unto Moses and unto Aaron, saying, Cut ye not off the tribe of the families of the Kohathites from among the Levites, but thus do unto them, that they may live and not die when they approach unto the most holy things. Aaron and his sons shall go in, and appoint them every one to his service and to his burden. But they shall not go in to see when the holy things are covered, lest they die. And the Lord spake unto Moses, saying, Take also the sum of the sons of Gershon throughout the houses of their fathers by their families. From 30 years old and upward until 50 years old shalt thou number them, all that enter in to perform the service, to do the work in the tabernacle of the congregation. And then this several details as to who serves doing what in the tabernacle. We'll skip that detail and move to verse 46. All those that were numbered of the Levites, whom Moses and Aaron and the chief of Israel numbered after their families and after the house of their fathers, from 30 years old and upward even unto 50 years old, everyone that came to do the service of the ministry and the service of the burden in the tabernacle of the congregation, even those that were numbered of them were 8,540, according to the commandment of the Lord. They were numbered by the hand of Moses, every one according to his service and according to his burden. Thus were they numbered of him, as the Lord commanded Moses. And the Lord spake unto Moses, saying, Command the children of Israel that they put out of the camp every leper and every one that hath an issue, and whosoever is defiled by the dead, both male and female, shall ye put out. Without the camp shall ye put them, that they defile not their camps, in the midst whereof I dwell. And the children of Israel did so, and put them out without the camp. As the Lord spake unto Moses, so did the children of Israel. And the Lord spake unto Moses, saying, Speak unto the children of Israel, when a man or woman shall commit any sin that men commit, to do a trespass against the Lord, and that person be guilty, then they shall confess their sin which they have done, and he shall recompense his trespass with the principal thereof, and add unto it the fifth part thereof, and give it unto him against whom he hath trespassed. But if the man have no kinsman to recompense the trespass unto, let the trespass be recompensed unto the Lord, even to the priest, beside the ram of the atonement, whereby an atonement shall be made for him. And every offering of all the holy things of the children of Israel, which they bring unto the priest, shall be his. And every man's hallowed things shall be his. Whatsoever any man giveth the priest, it shall be his. And the Lord spake unto Moses, saying, Speak unto the children of Israel, and say unto them, If any man's wife go aside and commit a trespass against him, and a man lie with her carnally, and it be hid from the eyes of her husband, and be kept close, and she be defiled, and there be no witness against her, neither she be taken with the manner, and the spirit of jealousy come upon him, and he be jealous of his wife, and she be defiled, or if the spirit of jealousy come upon him, and he be jealous of his wife, and she be not defiled, then shall the man bring his wife unto the priest, and he shall bring her offering for her, the tenth part of an ephah of barley meal. He shall pour no oil upon it, nor put frankincense thereon, for it is an offering of jealousy, an offering of memorial, bringing iniquity to remembrance. And the priest shall bring her near, and set her before the Lord. And the priest shall take holy water in an earthen vessel, and of the dust that is in the floor of the tabernacle the priest shall take, and put it into the water. And the priest shall set the woman before the Lord, and uncover the woman's head, and put the offering of memorial in her hands, which is the jealousy offering. And the priest shall have in his hand the bitter water that causeth the curse. And the priest shall charge her by an oath, and say unto the woman, If no man have lain with thee, and if thou hast not gone aside to uncleanness with another instead of thy husband, be thou free from this bitter water that causeth the curse. But if thou hast gone aside to another instead of thy husband, and if thou be defiled, and some man have lain with thee beside thine husband, then the priest shall charge the woman with an oath of cursing, and the priest shall say unto the woman, The Lord make thee a curse and an oath among thy people, when the Lord doth make thy thigh to rot and thy belly to swell. And this water that causeth the curse shall go into thy bowels, to make thy belly to swell and thy thigh to rot. And the woman shall say, Amen, Amen. And the priest shall write these curses in a book, and he shall blot them out with the bitter water. And he shall cause the woman to drink the bitter water that causeth the curse, and the water that causeth the curse shall enter into her and become bitter. Then the priest shall take the jealousy offering out of the woman's hand, and shall wave the offering before the Lord, and offer it upon the altar. And the priest shall take an handful of the offering, even the memorial thereof, and burn it upon the altar, and afterward shall cause the woman to drink the water. And when he hath made her to drink the water, then it shall come to pass that if she be defiled and have done trespass against her husband, that the water that causeth the curse shall enter into her and become bitter, and her belly shall swell, and her thigh shall rot, and the woman shall be a curse among her people. And if the woman be not defiled, but be clean, then she shall be free, and shall conceive seed. This is the law of jealousies, when a wife goeth aside to another instead of her husband, and is defiled, or when the spirit of jealousy cometh upon him, and he be jealous over his wife, and shall set the woman before the Lord, and the priest shall execute upon her all this law. Then shall the man be guiltless from iniquity, and this woman shall bear her iniquity. And the Lord spake unto Moses, saying, Speak unto the children of Israel, and say unto them, When either man or woman shall separate themselves to vow a vow of a Nazarite, to separate themselves unto the Lord, he shall separate himself from wine and strong drink, and shall drink no vinegar of wine or vinegar of strong drink, neither shall he drink any liquor of grapes, nor eat moist grapes or dried. All the days of his separation shall he eat nothing that is made of the vine tree, from the kernels even to the husk, all the days of the vow of his separation, there shall no razor come upon his head until the days be fulfilled in the which he separateth himself unto the Lord. He shall be holy, and shall let the locks of the hair of his head grow. All the days that he separateth himself unto the Lord, he shall come at no dead body. He shall not make himself unclean for his father or for his mother, for his brother or for his sister, when they die, because the consecration of his God is upon his head. All the days of his separation he is holy unto the Lord. And if any man die very suddenly by him, and he hath defiled the head of his consecration, then he shall shave his head in the day of his cleansing. On the seventh day shall he shave it. And on the eighth day he shall bring two turtles or two young pigeons to the priest, to the door of the tabernacle of the congregation. And the priest shall offer the one for a sin offering and the other for a burnt offering, and make an atonement for him, for that he sinned by the dead, and shall hallow his head that same day. And he shall consecrate unto the Lord the days of his separation, and shall bring a lamb of the first year for a trespass offering. But the days that were before shall be lost, because his separation was defiled. And this is the law of the Nazarite. When the days of his separation are fulfilled, he shall be brought unto the door of the tabernacle of the congregation, and he shall offer his offering unto the Lord, one he lamb of the first year without blemish for a burnt offering, and one ewe lamb of the first year without blemish for a sin offering, and one ram without blemish for peace offerings, and a basket of unleavened bread, cakes of fine flour mingled with oil, and wafers of unleavened bread anointed with oil, and their meat offering and their drink offerings. And the priest shall bring them before the Lord, and shall offer his sin offering and his burnt offering. And he shall offer the ram for a sacrifice of peace offerings unto the Lord, with the basket of unleavened bread. The priest shall offer also his meat offering and his drink offering. And the Nazarite shall shave the head of his separation at the door of the tabernacle of the congregation, and shall take the hair of the head of his separation and put it in the fire which is under the sacrifice of the peace offerings. And the priest shall take the sodden shoulder of the ram and one unleavened cake out of the basket and one unleavened wafer, and shall put them upon the hands of the Nazarite after the hair of his separation is shaven. And the priest shall wave them for a wave offering before the Lord. This is holy for the priest, with the wave breast and heave shoulder. And after that the Nazarite may drink wine. This is the law of the Nazarite who hath vowed, and of his offering unto the Lord for his separation, beside that his hand shall get, according to the vow which he vowed, so he must do after the law of his separation. And here at the end of verse 21, we will end this reading and begin again in chapter 6 of Numbers.
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3: With SRN News, I'm Rich Thomason in Washington. Wall Street futures are soaring as oil prices tumble following announcement of a memorandum of understanding between the U.S. and Iran.
4: Vice President J.D. Vance tells Fox News this deal means Iran will never be able to have a nuke. President Trump making the announcement on his Truth Social page, saying the deal with the Islamic Republic of Iran is now complete. Congratulations to all, explanation point. I hereby fully authorize the toll-free opening of the Strait of Hormuz and simultaneously herewith authorize the immediate removal of the United States naval blockade. Ships of the world, start your engines, let the oil flow, explanation point. Laura Winters reporting.
3: And there are some key differences in the way the U.S. and Iran are describing the deal, which may be signed on Friday. Talks on Ukraine and Moldova joining the European Union are underway today.
5: Viktor Orban's loss in the Hungarian election in April and a new position taken by his successor have allowed these talks to begin. They will focus first on democracy in Ukraine. Among other considerations, Kyiv will have to show it's made sufficient progress on tackling corruption. The overall accession process could run for years, with Ukraine's battle-hardened military and cutting-edge drone technology. President Zelensky argues the EU needs his country for the future security of the whole continent.
3: The BBC's Nick Beek, Russia unleashing a massive overnight attack on Ukraine's capital Kyiv, a centuries-old religious site, heavily damaged. Five rescue workers were killed in northeastern Ukraine. The war expected to be discussed at the G7 summit in Geneva. President Trump is on his way there now. Stock futures are sharply higher on Wall Street. The Dow futures up 447 points. NASDAQ futures 610 points higher. This is SRN News. Pastor Rob Pazienza is senior pastor at Coral Ridge Presbyterian Church in Fort Lauderdale, Florida. President of the nationally prominent Coral Ridge Ministries, as part of SRN's Faith and Freedom series, we asked him why he feels America is a great country as our 250th birthday as a nation approaches.
6: Yeah, first I have to ask what made it great in the first place. And what made it great in the first place was the Great Awakening and the big, bold biblical preaching that happened all throughout colonial America leading up to the Declaration of Independence. So the greatness of America is found in our biblical roots, our Christian heritage, and the opportunities that we now have 250 years later for the church in America to point back to those biblical roots to say, if we have any chance of preserving American freedom, it's through revival and it's through the church in North America waking up to what's happening in our culture.
3: Pastor Rob Pazienza adds that America's churches will continue playing a major role as America enters its next 250 years. This is SRN News. He lived his life on the very edge, and ultimately that is what led to his demise.
7: He was known as the Spider-Man of Yemen, and he has died after falling into a volcano crater. Authorities say 30-year-old Al-Kwaki Ibn Antar was climbing the steep walls of the Hardah Dam volcanic crater without safety equipment when he lost his grip and fell. Antar had gained fame for his high-risk climbing videos, which often went viral. Jason Walker reporting.
3: President Trump has celebrated his 80th birthday by announcing that preliminary agreement to end the Iran war and a UFC cage fighting event on the White House lawn. The UFC event, which is also part of the 250th anniversary of the Declaration of Independence, featured seven fights. More details, srnnews.com.
1: Hebrews 10, verse 23. Let us hold fast the profession of our faith without wavering, for he is faithful that promised. Hebrews 10, verse 23. God's Word, the Bible, telling us that the faithfulness of God supports our faith.
8: Here is the National Weather Map for VCY America. Today's weather map shows three low-pressure systems, the first in Canada with its associated warm front extending from Canada into the UP of Michigan, The second low, also in Canada, with its associated cold front extending from Canada through Maine and into New Hampshire, with the third low over eastern Maine, with its associated cold front extending from Maine and out to sea, through Virginia, down into Texas, and ending in Nevada, with two waves of low pressure riding along this front over eastern Utah and east-central Texas. Heavy rain with possible flash flooding today, possible over portions of southern and eastern Texas, the northern half of Louisiana, the southern half of Arkansas, Mississippi, and Alabama, and southwestern Georgia. Now the weather forecast for cities in the VCY listening area. Huxley, Iowa, for today, partly sunny skies, high around 78. Stockton, Missouri, for today, partly to mostly sunny skies, high around 75. Rockford, Illinois, for today, partly to mostly sunny skies, high around 75. And Phoenix, Arizona, for today, sunny skies, it will be hot, high around 109. Mostly clear tonight, though around 85. Tuesday, sunny and very hot, high around 110, though around 84. That's the forecast. I'm meteorologist Jim Vaughn for VCY America, Christian Information Radio.

0: The psalmist said, "When I awake, I am still with thee." For the child of God, seeking the presence of the Lord is essential as each day begins. To help you in starting this day with God, we offer a brief devotional meditation from morning and evening, a collection from the pen of one of the greatest preachers of all time, Charles Haddon Spurgeon. Our text for this morning is found in Genesis chapter 21 and verse 6. And Sarah said, "God hath made me to laugh, so that all that hear will laugh with me." It was far above the power of nature, and even contrary to its laws, that the aged Sarah should be honored with a son. And even so, it is beyond all ordinary rules that I, a poor, helpless, undone sinner, should find grace to bear about in my soul the indwelling Spirit of the Lord Jesus. I, who once despaired, as well I might, for my nature was as dry and withered and barren and accursed as a howling wilderness, even I have been made to bring forth fruit unto holiness. Well may my mouth be filled with joyous laughter, because of the singular, surprising grace which I have received of the Lord. For I have found Jesus, the promised seed, and he is mine forever. This day will I lift up psalms of triumph unto the Lord, who has remembered my low estate. For my heart rejoiceth in the Lord, mine horn is exalted in the Lord. My mouth is enlarged over mine enemies, because I rejoice in thy salvation. I would have all those that hear of my great deliverance from hell, and my most blessed visitation from on high, laugh for joy with me. I would surprise my family with my abundant peace. I would delight my friends with my ever-increasing happiness. I would edify the church with my grateful confessions, and even impress the world with the cheerfulness of my daily conversation. Bunyan tells us that Mercy laughed in her sleep, and no wonder when she dreamed of Jesus. My joy shall not stop short of hers, while my Beloved is the theme of my daily thoughts. The Lord Jesus is a deep sea of joy. My soul shall dive therein, shall be swallowed up in the delights of his society. Sarah looked on her Isaac, and laughed with excess of rapture, and all her friends laughed with her. And thou, my soul, look on thy Jesus, and bid heaven and earth unite in thy joy unspeakable. This meditation was taken from Morning and Evening by C.H. Spurgeon. 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
1: This is Shauna on Johnny Erickson Tada Sharing Hope. Today, Johnny reminds us that God's got a thousand ways of showing his concern for your welfare.
2: And I should know that, and let me tell you how I know it. Many years ago, when my battle against pain shifted into high gear, when it began to really dampen my spirits and cause me to lose my joy, I realized I needed to shift into gear too. I needed to start believing, with a capital B, that there was more faith to be had, more hope to be found, more peace, more victories. The spiritual level that I was on back then, it just wouldn't do for this much more demanding battle. It was clear I needed more of Jesus, or I should say he required more of me. The captain of my salvation was calling me to advance further into enemy territory, to a new frontier of battle. A battle against the ho-hum status quo, against doubts about God and his intentions, a battle against fears of things getting worse, or even fears of the future. I needed to know that God was concerned for my welfare because my pain was completely blinding me to the reality of his concern. Really. What's more, back then, I needed to see those thousand ways of him showing his concern. And so I prayed. I mean, back then, I desperately prayed the prayer in Ephesians chapter 1. I would highly recommend it. Somewhere around the 17th verse, you got to pray that God's going to give me the spirit of wisdom and revelation. I'm going to pray that the eyes of my heart are going to be enlightened so that I can see hope, so that I can see those thousand expressions of his concern. I'm going to pray for more faith, faith to see Jesus in all my pain. And then I stumbled across Isaiah chapter 63, verse 9. God opened the eyes of my heart to see something there I'd never seen before, and he revealed a fascinating side to his character in this passage, because just listen to this. It is speaking of God's people who are doubting and fearing. God is speaking to his people who are blind to his concern, and it says, "In all their affliction, God was afflicted, and the angel of his presence saved them. In his love and in his mercy, he redeemed them, and he lifted them and carried them all the days of old." Now, the prophet right there, Isaiah, he's reciting all the many ways God is concerned for his people. In all their distress, he too was distressed, and the angel of his presence saved them. Wow, did God open my eyes with that verse. And he gave me faith to see that beyond a shadow of a doubt, God's tenderness is aroused when I hurt. He knows when I suffer, and you're suffering too. He is touched by our tears. And he's not about to leave us alone in our misery. He's going to come to our aid. It may not be the exact remedy we want at the time we want it, but he will show up. He has a thousand ways of showing his care and concern for your welfare and mine. So back then, from then on out, I began to look for the thousands of ways God shows his concern. God opened my eyes and helped me recognize my caregivers, my medical helpers, as angels of his presence sent to save me. Sometimes it was a card in the mail, a friend at the door, an encouraging insight from the Word, or a phone call from someone in a distant place who was suddenly prompted to pray for me. And life began to change. My heart became grateful through my pain, and I got back my joy.
1: Friend, what are the ways God shows his tenderness to you? He does, you know. And if you don't know, then ask him to open the eyes of your heart, to give you faith and to restore your joy. And then, just be on the lookout for the many thousands of ways he shows you his concern.
3: Why would the Lincoln Memorial appear to be thousands of years old? Find out next on today's Creation Moment. And now, here is our Creation Moment's host, Ian Taylor.
4: Did you know that according to one standard method of dating, the Lincoln Memorial in Washington, D.C. was built before the time of Christ? Well, anyone who has ever visited a cave has heard the claim that the stalactites growing in a cave take, on average, a full century to grow only 1 inch. Cave visitors stand in awe as they view stalactites and stalagmites up to 40 feet tall. The hundreds of thousands of years of Earth's history begin to become a reality before their eyes. But the question is, does it really take a century to grow 1 inch of stalactite? When the Lincoln Memorial was built during the 1930s, the engineers sank steel cylinders into the bedrock in order to anchor the monument. The base of the memorial is set high above the ground, leaving a cavernous basement beneath the floor. Rainwater seeping through the marble floor has formed stalactites up to 5 feet long on the basement ceiling. Well, this growth is an inch per year, not per century. In a very real sense, the stalactites in the basement of the Lincoln Memorial are rocks that carry the testimony of God against the naturalistic long-age stories of evolution.
5: 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And be sure to join us next time for another Creation Moment, proclaiming evidence of God's truth.
6: This is the Phyllis Schlafly Report from Phyllis Schlafly Eagles. Mrs. Schlafly was a constitutional attorney, champion of grassroots conservatism, and author of 27 books, including The Flip Side of Feminism, A Choice, Not an Echo, Who Killed the American Family, How the Republican Party Became Pro-Life, and The Supremacists, which uncovers the dangers of activist judges in our court system. Now, from the Phyllis Schlafly Center Studios, here's Ryan Haidt.
7: Political feminism, the organized push to elect women to high office as a matter of ideological priority, is showing serious signs of collapse, and the cracks are appearing from within the Democrat Party itself. Consider what's happening in Maine. Two-term Governor Janet Mills is one of the most credentialed Democrat women in the country. The first female district attorney in New England, the only woman to serve as both attorney general and governor of her state. She won her last election by 13 points, famously stood up to President

0: Trump at a White House governor's meeting, and had the full backing of Emily's List, the flagship organization for feminist candidates, in her Senate run against Republican Susan Collins. Her opponent was Graham Plattner, an oyster farmer and political newcomer with a Nazi-linked tattoo and Reddit posts unsympathetic to women. Emily's List called his comments on sexual assault victims disqualifying, but Bernie Sanders endorsed him anyway. Plattner led Mills by 33 points and had already shifted his ads to target his November opponent. And Mills ultimately suspended her campaign in late April, citing lack of financial resources. Well, the progressive wing of the Democrat Party is pushing feminism aside, and feminist candidates are losing to men the left would have disqualified entirely just a few years ago. Meanwhile, Virginia's new Democrat governor, Abigail Spanberger, has seen her approval rating sink below 50% just months into her term, making her historically the most unpopular new governor in recent Virginia history. And Gavin Newsom's presidential ambitions are being complicated by his wife, Jennifer, who insists on being called first partner and recently accused evangelical Christians of pulling the country backward. Newsom is currently trailing Kamala Harris, who lost in early 2028 polling. Well, here at home, Phyllis Schlafly warned 50 years ago that the Equal Rights Amendment would lead to court-ordered taxpayer-funded abortions. Feminists dismissed her. Well, in April, a Pennsylvania court did exactly that, using precisely the logic Phyllis predicted based on the state's ERA. The U.S. Supreme Court cannot touch it. Phyllis was right then. Record proves it now. Political feminism may finally be on its last leg. Stay informed on all these headlines with us at phyllisschlafly.com and join us again for the Phyllis Schlafly Report.
1: Hi, everybody. This is Jimmy DeYoung Jr. with Prophecy Today, where we examine current events in the light of God's prophetic word. Over the last week, we have been examining the top 10 events that Dr. Richard Schmidt of Prophecy Focus has picked as his events to be concerned about, beginning with climate extreme and weather challenges, AI-driven labor market disruption, inflation and interest rate concerns, China-Taiwan tensions, NATO security and nuclear deployment, U.S.-Iran negotiations, global energy and oil price surge. And today we're going to cover the last three. More on that with Dr. Richard Schmidt in one moment.
2: It's time now for Prophecy Today, a look at current events in light of biblical prophecy. Now with the latest news update, here's Jimmy DeYoung.
1: Number three, AI appears again on the list.
3: It does. And what's interesting when we're looking at artificial intelligence, the massive investment and infrastructure that's being built, this has got a lot of people in our country as well as around the world are concerned about how it's being used and where it's going to go. And I strongly believe, and you already hinted at this in Revelation chapter 13, one day the Bible makes it clear that there's going to be an image made to the beast or to the Antichrist, and it's going to be able to determine every single person, whether they're worshiping the Antichrist or not in the beast. I believe this is definitely setting the stage from the artificial intelligence world. It's able to track people. It's able to do facial recognition, body recognition. China has one camera for every two people, and they know what people are doing. And it appears right now that AI is definitely setting the stage for these Bible prophecies to be filled and how the Antichrist will control the world, again, with his one world government, one world religion, and one world economy.
1: Number two.
3: Number two, Russia-Ukraine war. And again, the interesting thing is Russia. And this goes right back to what when you recited various parties that are part of the anti-Israeli group, Russia being that Magog in the King James Version definitely points out Magog in Ezekiel 38. So again, Russia is a major player, and they are definitely going to be a huge player when it comes to the future in the Gog-Magog war.
1: Yes, and I've seen that Vladimir Zelensky has asked and requested an audience with Putin. So we'll see where that all goes in the days ahead. Number one.
3: number one story, basically, that's being touted in the media is the Israeli-Iran-Lebanon issues that are taking place. And, of course, again, we go right back to Ezekiel 38, where Persia certainly is the name, the Old Testament name used for Iran. Why is this important? Well, as we've been watching the news, and Hezbollah, which is coming out of Lebanon, still attacking Israel, the alleged peace treaties and ceasefires that are taking place, I watch every single day. There's still missiles and going back and forth between Hezbollah, which is in Lebanon, and Israel. And of course, Iran is making it very clear that they're supporting Lebanon. And if there's going to be a ceasefire, Israel must stop firing at Lebanon. So again, the key thing is these different countries, which are talked about in prophecy, every single major story we just went through, the top 10 stories, every single one is setting the stage for Bible prophecy to be fulfilled.
2: 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Remember, the Lord Jesus is coming, and it could be today. So let's keep looking up until...

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6: Let us run with endurance the race that is set before us, looking to Jesus, the founder and perfecter of our faith. Only a Christian can be certain that all of life is heading toward a future glory. That's why believers know that all things, even the bad things, work together for good for those who love God. For inspiring teaching on a famous Bible verse, stay with us. From the Moody Church in Chicago, this is Running to Win with Dr. Erwin Lutzer, whose clear teaching helps us make it across the finish line. Today, Erwin Lutzer continues the series from Romans chapter 8 on the blessings we've been given as children of an awesome God. You can be certain of this. You're sure He's working for your good.
7: So I begin today with a question. Where do you go when you suffer unexpected loss, the death of a child, a mate who leaves you, a retirement fund that shrinks into nothing? Where do you go when you've messed up? How do you hang on to your faith when it seems that everything that is working for you is working against you? When the friends who should be helping you are actually becoming your enemies, where do you go when life falls apart? That's the question. And today I do have an answer. And the answer is found in a very familiar passage of Scripture, a great promise that all of us have memorized. We all know it very well. Romans 8:28. And we know that all things work together for good to them who love God, to those who are the called according to His purpose. You may turn to it there in the Scriptures, and I'm going to give you some introductory comments before we take the text apart and be changed forever because we've heard God's Word applied by the Holy Spirit. First of all, let's keep in mind that this awesome promise is a promise and it is not an explanation. It's a promise. It isn't an explanation. It's not as if it enables us to read the fine print of God's diary so we can see exactly why God is doing it, so that we can look back and say, well, now I know why that infant died, or now I know why I lost a son in a car accident. It's not that kind of a verse. It gives us the promise that God is working toward our good. It does not give us the details as to how it all fits in. The promise is that it does, but you and I don't see it. Secondly, I need to say that it is not a quick cure. It's not a quick cure for sorrow. This past week, my wife and I attended a funeral of a friend of ours whom we've known for 35 years. Dies at the age of 64. Now catch this. 2.5 months ago, he had a physical exam and passed with flying colors.

0: colors. About 2 weeks after that, he realized he had a very rare form of cancer, and his funeral was this week. Did we go to his grieving widow and his children and say, "Now dry your tears, because after all things work together for good to them who love God, so get on with it"? No, we didn't do that, because that would have hurt and it would have been wrong. It is true that all things work together for good. But this is not a substitute for sorrow. This is not some kind of an answer so that we can apply it to life and we no longer have any pain. That's not the kind of verse this verse is. It is a promise, not an explanation. And it's not a quick cure for sorrow. It is a promise, indeed, but it is also given to some people, but not everybody. There are many of you listening to this message today to whom this promise does not apply. It applies only with those within a certain circle. And the people to whom it is applied are specified in the text itself. And we know that all things work together for good to them who love God. I'm actually quoting the King James. It's stated a little differently. The word order is different in this translation. We know that for those who love God, all things work together for good. For those who are the called according to his purpose. First of all, you have to be a God lover. Now, you and I don't love God naturally. In fact, the people to whom this verse was given, namely all of us at one time, we either hated God, we either feared him, or we were indifferent to him. It is God who creates a love for himself within the human heart when we're converted. This is a supernatural love. So I have to ask you today, are you a God lover? Do you fundamentally love God? At prayer meeting the other night, I asked everyone to talk out loud simultaneously and simply tell God why we individually loved him. Because we all love God if we are born of God. Second, notice it says that they are the called according to his purpose. This is not the general call. This is not the call that Billy Graham might give as he preaches to a large crowd and says, "In a moment I'm going to ask you to come, hundreds of you. You simply get up out of your seats and I want you to come." It's not that kind of a general call, because there are many millions who hear that call. This is a different call. This is an internal call. This is the call of the Holy Spirit to the elect. Very good word, by the way, that is used in Scripture. And please come next time in the next message in this series. Overwhelmingly, we're going to be talking about predestination and election, and we're going to allow the Bible to simply say what it says about these matters. That's a great idea. But at the end of this message, if you are outside of the circle that I'm talking about, I will tell you how you can find out if you're the called and give you an opportunity to respond to Christ so that you can be among the called as God calls you. So this is not just a general promise to everyone. This is for those who love God, who are called. It's another definition of being a Christian. If you don't love God and you've never been called, you've never been born again. Now, with that introduction, what I'd like to do is to give you four aspects of this overwhelming promise, this unbelievable promise that is found in Romans chapter 8, verse 28, which virtually everyone knows by memory. I was witnessing to a healthcare worker in the hospital about a week ago. In fact, I invited him to church this Sunday. If you're here, please come up later and introduce yourself. And I was trying to lead him to assurance of faith, because he didn't have assurance of faith. And so we prayed together, and I said, "I'm going to be preaching on Romans 8, 28. And he knew the verse, was able to quote it. It's a well-known verse. And let's now look at the four aspects of God's providence and God's care for his people. Are you ready? Everyone ready? Number one, please notice the certainty of God's promise. The certainty of God's promise. "And we know." Now, if you glance back in verse 26, it says, "We don't know." Paul says, we don't know how we should pray as we ought. We just don't know how we should pray. But he says, we do know something. We know that all things work together for good. In Greek, two words for know. One is gnosko, which means to know by experience. And we experience love. We say, I know this person by experience. This is not the word that's used here. This is oida. Because oida is the kind of knowledge that comes through revelation or propositions. If you're doing, for example, mathematics, you can't say that I've experienced that 2 plus 2 is equal to 4. It is a proposition that is grasped by the mind. And that's what Paul has in mind here. He's saying that we know that all things work together for good. We know because God has revealed it. We've not experienced it. There are all kinds of things that we've experienced that have not been, so far as we can see, for our good. But Paul says all things work together for good, and we know it. We know it through the Word of God, through the promises of God, through the prompting of the ministry of the Holy Spirit of God. We have that down, deep, settled assurance. We know that all things work together for good to them that love God. Last night, Rebecca and I were out having dinner with Dr. and Mrs. Easley. And before we left, Michael, who probably is 10 years or so younger than I am, I won't get exact here, said to us, he said, I have a question for you. As you grow older, and I thought, well, thank you, Michael, for your keen observation. Appreciate the way in which you introduced the question. He says, as you grow older, is your faith in God strengthened or is it challenged? Do you doubt your faith because of all of the sorrow and the suffering and the sickness and the unanswered questions that we have in life? Rebecca answered that indeed her faith was stronger. And I agreed with that. But then I added this. My faith is stronger, but the mysteries are greater. The mysteries are greater. I don't understand why God takes a child at the age of 5. I don't understand why a mother dies of cancer at the age of 37, leaving 3 children. I don't get that. And my parents continue to live, even though they're anxious to go to heaven at their old age. I don't get it. I mean, the mystery of God. Long ago, I've tried to figure these things out, but I've stopped trying to figure them out because, to quote a phrase, they're above my pay grade. I just can't get my mind around why God does what he does. But my faith is strong. I believe absolutely that God works all things for good to those who love him. So we know that has to do with the certainty of God's purposes. Secondly, notice this aspect. It has to do with the comprehensiveness of God's purposes. The comprehensiveness of God's purposes. We know that all things, each of these aspects has a phrase. We know all things. Underline all things. All things means everything works together for good. Life is haphazard. It doesn't fit. There are no neat categories. But God takes these categories and he makes them neat. He finds a place for them and he works these things for our good and his good too, as we shall see in just a moment. Now, the question is, what does he work for good? Well, obviously he uses righteous things for good. His people, the Word of God, all these things are used for our good. But he also uses the negative things, and that's clearly what the Apostle Paul has in mind. He uses reversals. He uses losses. He uses health issues. He uses people who turn against us. He uses losses not only of a child, of a spouse, of a relative, of a parent, as Rebecca is experiencing today. He not only uses those kinds of things, but also losses on the stock market. Yes, my lovely wife Rebecca, her father passed away as these messages were being preached. It's a reminder of the fact that in life there are many things we don't understand, but God behind the scenes is working all things for good. And a part of that plan is that we might be able to witness to our faith and understand that in ordinary ways, we can point people to Jesus. That's why we're making available for you a very special resource. It's a book entitled Sent. It's written by a husband and his wife who have been used of God in evangelism, but it helps all of us to see how we can do the same.
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4: 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I'm Micah McCurry, your host. Thank you so much for joining me right here today. I've got to tell you, God is so good to us here at Bible Tracts Incorporated. The fact that I get to speak to so many of our partners like you through the medium of radio, through podcast and things like that, it really is a blessing. It's a privilege to have this connection with you. I thank those of you that read our monthly prayer letters, those of you that get and read our quarterly newsletters, but I want to thank you specifically. Those of you that tune in Monday through Friday to Bible Tract Echoes, thank you, thank you, thank you. This week on the broadcast, I'm going to give you a little update on what God is doing through Bible Tracts Incorporated. There are so many different aspects of the ministry to speak about, but all of them, in my mind, they just give glory to God. They are different ways to talk about how good God is, and you'll forgive me, if you will, to just give the glory to God for just a little while. And one of the ways I want to do that is I want to tell stories, not just statistics. Sometimes we get so lost in throwing around numbers, even big numbers, millions of tracts, thousands saved, hundreds, thousands, tens of thousands of minutes of gospel films watched, whatever it may be. But statistics, numbers don't tell the tale. Humanity, we as people, we are built innately to crave and desire stories. So, in that vein, this came to mind recently. I was preaching at a missions conference in Western Pennsylvania. I was blessed to go out to eat with a young family and their three rambunctious boys. These guys are awesome. It's Eli, Silas, and Isaac, and they were a lot of fun to hang out with during the week. Any time I sat down, these guys were insatiable. Not for food or snacks. Now, they were growing boys. We did get to go out to eat, but these guys were not as starving for food as they were for stories. They didn't sit there just kind of in withdrawals from video games and tablets because their mom or dad made them put those down. No. they wanted to hear stories. Very well-behaved boys. And they loved hearing what God had done. They hung on every word I said and begged for one story after another. I enjoyed every moment as I watched their eyes light up while I told them about my childhood and how people have trusted Christ through BTI. You know, talking to those young men, I was reminded, as I just alluded to earlier, about the power of stories. You know, telling Eli, the eldest son, that BTI has printed over 600 million tracts over the last 8 decades didn't mean much. That 11-year-old boy couldn't really conceive of hundreds of millions of tracts, but telling how God has transformed drunkards into devoted husbands through the power of the gospel, that will leave a memory that time can't touch. See, at BTI, we tell stories, not just statistics. I'd encourage you, friend, to consider using your story, using how God has blessed you, maybe telling your testimony to someone, sharing how God has saved you. I'm thankful for the fact that you and I have the opportunity to talk in this way and for me to share some stories. And I'm thankful, though, for the many mentors that I'm blessed with. I'm thankful for those that I can pick the phone up and have, you know, this radio thing. It's a wonderful tool, but by and large, it's very much a one-way method of communication. Now, I've said a multitude of times, I'm going to say it again today, if you'd like to reach out to me, I want to hear from you. Nothing would make me happier, truly, than having the opportunity to establish a real communication, a dialogue, instead of just this monologue that I'm where I'm speaking to you. I'm going to give you ways to contact me in just a moment. But by and large, this blessing of radio, it very much is one way. And you can't yell into the speaker of your radio. You can't scream at your headphones loud enough for me to hear it. But with that being said, I'm thankful for the dialogue that I have with those that are kind enough to invest in me. And one of those men took a little while, took just a few moments, and jotted down some reasons why he believes in the ministry I'm privileged to direct. I'm going to share those things with you. But before I do that, I do want to tell you, if you do want to communicate with me, I want to hear from you. You can text me. There's multiple ways to get a hold of me. I'm going to give you two. You can text me and email me. Text me at 309-316-7240. That's 309-316-7240. You can also email me, Micah@BibleTracksInc.org. That's Micah, M-I-C-A-H, at BibleTracksInc.org. Now, as I was saying, one of my mentors, he's a man named Pastor Terry Angel. He's been the pastor of the Faith Baptist Church in Bourbonnais, Illinois for decades now. And he recently wrote a little article about why he believes in BTI. Here's what he said. I believe in BTI. I believe in Bible Tracks Inc. because of BTI's commitment to the gospel. He said this, since the gospel is the power of God that brings salvation to a sinner, this ministry's commitment to that message is of utmost importance. BTI unashamedly places the highest priority on propagating the gospel. But he actually had five reasons. He said, next, I believe in BTI because of BTI's commitment to the original vision. He was very kind in saying this. He said, the leadership is young, but humble enough to honor Paul Levine's vision, BTI's founder. Next, he said, I believe in Bible Tracks Incorporated because of BTI's commitment to innovation, while maintaining a determined focus on printing gospel tracts. There is a desire and willingness to use modern technology to vastly multiply the opportunity to get the gospel to as many people as possible. Number four, he believes in BTI because of our commitment to quality, while desiring to communicate the gospel to as many as possible. And realizing that time is short, the team at BTI is unwilling to compromise the quality of their product. And I would agree with that. He next said, I believe in BTI because of BTI's commitment to occupying. There is no grass growing under their individual or collective feet. They are not content with just activity, but labor for productivity. It's nice to hear other people say kind things about you and about what we do here at Bible Tracks. And I'm so thankful for Pastor Terry Angel. He ended it with saying this, for these reasons and others, I firmly believe in the ministry of Bible Tracts Incorporated. I appreciate a man that's willing to say those types of things, but also willing to mean them. And also, he's willing to invest in making them true by investing in us here at Bible Tracks Incorporated. I can say that for each of the people that are on staff here at Bible Tracks Incorporated, we've all in some way been touched by Pastor Terry Angel in a marvelous way. He's a phenomenal preacher. He's a better man, and he just has a way of investing in people, and his preaching has been such a blessing to me personally. Thank you, Brother Angel, for being willing to say that. Speaking of some of those things that we do, I want to talk for just a moment about some of our international needs. So many of our first projects with a new partner start similarly to what I'm about to share. You see, oftentimes we have people that initially contact us, and what will often happen, especially for missionaries on the other side of the world, it's the initial contact is followed by a lengthy email chain as we discuss tract qualities, the titles they desire, shipping information, and numerous other details each project requires. You realize we ship millions of gospel tracts worldwide every year, and it takes a lot of details, a lot of arduous work to make sure we do so correctly without wasting God's people's money. And after a long correspondence, we actually exchanged, with this particular example I'm giving you, we exchanged dozens of emails. Missionary Noah Wilkerson, he recently received 60,000 tracts from Bible Tracts Incorporated. But how does that ultimately happen? It's through the grace of God and the giving of his people. And I want to thank you for your investment in making these stories possible. He actually, the very first email he sent was something like this. Brother Micah, hope you're doing well. My name is Noah Wilkerson. My family and I serve as church planting missionaries in Southern Africa. We are currently in the city of Port Elizabeth, South Africa. I'm interested in getting a bulk number of gospel tracts for our ministry here in Southern Africa for English-speaking people. What would that look like? It can be difficult to get good quality here sometimes. The South Africans love anything that is clear and well done. Any of the tracts that you guys make fall under that category. Thank you for your time and all you do for the sake of the gospel. And he signed it, Striving to Plant Churches and Preach the Gospel, the Wilkersons. I'm thankful for the fact that there are people all over the world, like the Wilkersons, trying to reach the world with the gospel of Jesus Christ. I'd encourage your friend to support what Bible Tracks is doing. I don't mean just financially. We need your prayers. That's 60,000 tracts that need to be put in the right people's hands. God will lead the Wilkersons and the people they're working with to the right people, but they need the energy, they need the leading, they need God's grace that every seed that they put out, my desire, I realize seed gets put on a lot of different grounds sometimes. Sometimes it's hard ground, sometimes it's fertile ground ready to be planted in. And we're praying for those tracts there. We're also praying and beginning to invest in 100,000 more tracts going to New Zealand here in the near future. Maybe you'd like to partner with us on that. I'd encourage you, if you would, to consider partnering with Bible Tracts Incorporated prayerfully. I'd encourage you to pray for the ministry. Pray for us weekly, or maybe even consider praying for us daily. We have the opportunity to see God do a marvelous work through his people, and we want you to be a part of that. If the Lord leads you to pray with and for us, please shoot me a text. Text me at 309-316-3000. 7240. I would love to hear from you. Tomorrow on the broadcast, we're going to talk about something that I'm very glad we took the time for. We're going to talk about a very special gospel tract that I hope, my prayer actually is, that you never need to use it. I'll explain that a little bit more tomorrow. My prayer, as always, is that you have a great day for His glory. We will plan on talking to you very soon. God bless.

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Thanks again for listening. May the Lord richly bless you as you live for Him.

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1: Following the death of Oliver Cromwell, political England began to react against the Puritanism he fought to establish and preserve. As political tensions across the country increased, it was said that the nonconformist meetings were stirring up unrest and were therefore against the law. The fact that most of the preachers in the nonconformist movement were lay preachers, having no recognized training or ordination, only added fuel to the fires of attitudes which would blaze into persecution. Such a nonconformist lay preacher was the Bedford tinker, John Bunyan. We greet our friends everywhere with the story of John Bunyan. 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

0: welcome you to this broadcast of Let the Bible Speak, featuring messages preached by Dr. Alan Cairns, the founder of Let the Bible Speak Radio Ministries. For a number of weeks, Dr. Cairns has been presenting a study of portions of Psalm 119 under the theme, Living Clean in an Unclean World. On today's broadcast, he continues the final message in the series, dealing with verse 16, I will delight myself in thy statutes. I will not forget thy word. The emphasis of the verse is staying the course, remaining true to God and to his word. Before Dr. Cairns comes, we invite your attention to this devotional thought from the pen of C.H. Spurgeon, as found in his collection called Morning by Morning.
1: Our text for this morning is found in Genesis chapter 21 and verse 6. And Sarah said, God hath made me to laugh, so that all that hear will laugh with me. It was far above the power of nature, and even contrary to its laws, that the aged Sarah should be honored with a son. And even so, it is beyond all ordinary rules that I, a poor, helpless, undone sinner, should find grace to bear about in my soul the indwelling Spirit of the Lord Jesus. I, who once despaired, as well I might, for my nature was as dry and withered and barren and accursed as a howling wilderness, even I have been made to bring forth fruit unto holiness. Well may my mouth be filled with joyous laughter, because of the singular, surprising grace which I have received of the Lord. For I have found Jesus, the promised seed, and he is mine forever. This day will I lift up psalms of triumph unto the Lord, who has remembered my low estate. For my heart rejoiceth in the Lord, mine horn is exalted in the Lord. My mouth is enlarged over mine enemies, because I rejoice in thy salvation. I would have all those that hear of my great deliverance from hell, and my most blessed visitation from on high, laugh for joy with me. I would surprise my family with my abundant peace. I would delight my friends with my ever-increasing happiness. I would edify the church with my grateful confessions, and even impress the world with the cheerfulness of my daily conversation. Bunyan tells us that Mercy laughed in her sleep, and no wonder when she dreamed of Jesus. My joy shall not stop short of hers, while my Beloved is the theme of my daily thoughts. The Lord Jesus is a deep sea of joy. My soul shall dive therein, shall be swallowed up in the delights of his society. Sarah looked on her Isaac, and laughed with excess of rapture, and all her friends laughed with her. And thou, my soul, look on thy Jesus, and bid heaven and earth unite in thy joy unspeakable.

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0: Today, Dr. Cairns continues the last in a series of messages on the theme, Living Clean in an Unclean World. The text for the whole series has been based in Psalm 119, verses 9 through 16. The common thread of each verse has been the Word of God. The text for this message is verse 16. I will delight myself in thy statutes. I will not forget thy word. Dr. Cairns is summing up the whole series in this message entitled, Staying the Course, Remaining True to God and His Word. The first phrase of the text gives us the key. It emphasizes a habitual and happy commitment to God's Word. As Dr. Cairns has reminded us, there is much in the Bible to delight the child of God. It demonstrates God's love and His power, the person and work of Christ, and the reality and power of the Holy Spirit. The Bible deals with the great eternal truths of God, compared with which everything else is trivial. But Dr. Cairns now continues this message. Staying the course, remaining true to God and to His Word.
1: How long is it since in your own time with the Word of God open before you, you actually saw anything wonderful in the Bible? And yet it's replete with wonderful things. This is a book that will keep us anchored in the Father's sovereign purpose. And if ever there was a time when you needed that, this is the time. According to Ephesians chapter 1, He's working all things after the good pleasure of His own will. I don't understand. I was just praying about this morning, thinking about it in my study before I came here. I don't understand the secret purpose of God. I don't understand how an absolute, infinite, eternal, omniscient God works everything that happens according to His own eternal purpose. And yet every moral agent is responsible for his actions before God. I can't work that out. But God can. And this is what He does. I come back to this absolute sovereignty of God, and I find the Bible will anchor my soul in that reality of a sovereign God. I am not a victim of mindless circumstances. We are not here by happenstance. Things are not working out as Charles Darwin thought they were working out. We are not the product of some mindless process of evolution. We are the creatures of an all-wise Heavenly Father who is working all things, every single detail, according to the absolutely perfect counsel of His absolutely perfect will. He doesn't need to explain it to me. I make a statement that I trust you'll grasp. What is right? What is right? Right is what God does. That's right. Not because I can understand it. Not because I can explain it. Not because I can even defend it. I don't need to defend God. Right is what God does. What is truth? Truth is what God says. Let God be true and every man a liar. That's what the Bible says. And if it's God's word against every other word in the world, then let God be true. He's absolutely sovereign. And like a babe, we can lie in the arms of an eternal sovereign God. He makes no mistakes. He does all things well. This Bible speaks to us and anchors our souls in His sovereign purpose. It assures us of the merits of our Savior. Sublime things in the Bible. Delightful things in the Bible. Let me suggest to you, if you're a Christian, take the time. And if you're not a Christian, it's even more important that you do this. Take the time to open the Book of God. So many people talk about the Bible and they never read it. They read books about the Bible. Listen, there are seminaries in this country where you go in and they have books in Hebrew and Greek and apologetics and Bible interpretation and church history and a host of other things. And in many cases, they never open the Bible. I have people come to me from seminary classes and say, we never open the Bible in our class. Never open the Bible. And this is training for the Christian ministry? What kind of lunacy is this? Absolute lunacy. Is it any wonder you get apostasy in the churches? When our seminaries are glorified lunatic asylums. This is God's Word. Delightful things here about the merits of Christ. When you come to this book, seek for Christ. See Him as the eternal Son of God, second person of the everlasting Trinity. See Him described, never defined, but described in the glory of His essential deity. See Him in His great humiliation as He steps down into earth. He who thought it not robbery to be equal with God made Himself of no account or of no reputation. And He came all the way down, according to Philippians chapter 2, in seven massive steps of humiliation, all the way down to the depths of the death of the cross. See the beauty of His person. The glory of His character, the perfection of His sinlessness. See the shedding of His blood. See Him in His suffering and in His offering. See Him hung upon a cross, the sacrifice for the sins of a lost world. Hear Him cry, "It is finished." See Him buried, dead and buried. And then see Him rise triumphant from the grave, victorious over the tomb, the living Christ of God, able to save to the uttermost all that come unto God by Him, seeing He ever liveth to make intercession for them. Oh, I tell you, here you see the merits of the Savior. This Bible will certainly keep you abounding in the supply of the Spirit. When you get into the Bible, this is where you find the water of life. This is where you have the oil of the Spirit's anointing. This is where you get the influence of the Spirit's presence, the outpouring of the Spirit's power. There is a supply of the Spirit who wrote the book to those who are in the book. And as you get into this Word, it will keep you anticipating through all the promises, anticipating the glory of God. What it is in life to live with your eyes in heaven. You know the old saying that people can be so heavenly minded that they're of no earthly use? That's the biggest lie the devil ever told. It's an absolute fabrication. The most useful people on earth are the people who live most in their mind in heaven. They're the most useful. Heavenly mindedness is not that which destroys your equipment to live. It's that which enables you to live. Who was the most heavenly minded man who ever lived? The Lord Jesus Christ. Case closed. He's the one who has done all the good that the world has ever known. Grace and truth came by Jesus Christ. Take Christ out of this world, and this world would be a hell upon earth. Irredeemable and beyond all help. So heavenly mindedness does not take away your equipment to live. The very opposite. The promises of this Word bring you to glory. What a sublime truth the Bible has on every page. There's much here to delight the heart of a Christian. But having said that, I have to say that this text suggests to me that there are some who live without much delight in God's Word. The very fact that the psalmist has to say, "I will not forget thy word." You know, when you look at these verses of the Psalms,
2: you have various types of parallelism, and you may take this as simply expounding, delighting is the same as not forgetting. Not forgetting is the same as delighting. Two shades of throwing different light on the same central truth. But I think that there's also here something of a contrast. In other words, there is the suggestion that it is possible for people to forget. Tonight we'll be celebrating the Lord's Supper. What did Jesus say when he gave the bread and the wine? This do what? Why? In remembrance of me. I think it was Mr. Spurgeon who commented, so then Christians may forget him. Not absolutely, obviously. But there are so many Christians, professing Christians at least, who are living in apparent forgetfulness, forgetting God's word. They're not delighting in it. You remember what the Lord said through Hosea the prophet? Chapter 8 and verse 12 of his prophecy. I have written unto him the great things of my law, but they were counted as a strange thing. Now you could look across the Christian church today. You could go from congregation to congregation. Let me be absolutely frank. You could go around these pews and there would be many a red face. If all around us were to know what God already knows, why it is we're more embarrassed that little men may know when we're not embarrassed that God Almighty knows. I have no idea why we're so foolish, but we are. But oh, if we were to go around, of how many people has it been true in this very assembly of God's people? God has written to us the great things of his law, but they have been counted as a strange thing. You've been a stranger to God's word, a stranger to the study of Scripture, a stranger to praying over the book. Counting God's word is a strange thing. It is not coincidental that in the fourth chapter of that same prophecy, verse 6, the Lord's lamentation through the prophet is, my people are destroyed for lack of knowledge. You count the Bible a strange thing. You forget about God's word. You put it on the shelf. You pay lip service to it. Oh, if I came into the pulpit denying it's the word of God, you'd be the first to cry heretic. Rightly so. But yet, you neglect it. You read it in a cursory fashion. Little time for it. Time for pleasure, time for business, time for this, time for that, but not time for the Bible. I want to tell you this is destructive. It'll destroy your joy. It'll destroy your peace. It'll destroy your testimony. It'll destroy your home. This is destructive. My people destroyed for lack of knowledge. And while there are exceptions to this, the awful fact remains we live in the most highly educated generation in the history of the world. And yet we're living in a time of greater ignorance of the Bible, even among professing Christians, than the English-speaking peoples have known in centuries. What brought Israel to destruction? The northern tribes. What brought them into captivity?
3: Second Kings 17 tells you, verse 15, they rejected his statutes, his covenant that he made with their fathers, his testimonies that he testified against them. They followed vanity and they became vain. There are many people, and they take this word that's so full of that which should delight the heart of a Christian, but they're not finding much delight in it. In fact, the truth is they're not finding much of anything in it.

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Let the Bible Speak is also heard in many parts of the world through the international radio outreach of Let the Bible Speak, produced in Northern Ireland. The Free Presbyterian Church stands without apology for the absolute inerrancy of the Bible, emphasizing preaching that centers on the person and work of the Lord Jesus Christ, and is militant in its stand against the ecumenical apostasy and the efforts of the world to infiltrate the Church. For further information about the Free Presbyterian Church, you may email info@faith.org.

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3: Don't you dare insult God by saying God can't use you. Don't you dare do it. Don't you say, who am I? How can God use me? I'm just an ordinary person. I want to show you today, friend, that God can use you and you. Yes, you, ma'am. You, sir. You, team. You can be in God's Hall of Champions.
2: Welcome to Love Worth Finding, featuring the dynamic messages of beloved pastor and Bible teacher Adrian Rogers. The champions of faith listed in Hebrews chapter 11 give us an idea of the kind of people God uses to accomplish His mighty plans. Pastor Rogers said, "I have seen people too big in their own sight for God to use. I've never seen a man small in his own sight that God could not use." Gideon's story from the book of Judges shows 5 characteristics of people God uses. If you have your Bible, turn now to Hebrews chapter 11, beginning in verse 32, as Adrian Rogers shares more about people God uses.
3: Now, in our passage of Scripture, we're going to find something about Gideon. He's kind of hunkered down. Judges 6, verse 11. "And there came an angel of the Lord and sat under an oak which was in Ophrah, that pertained unto Joash the Abiezrite, and his son Gideon threshed wheat by the winepress to hide it from the Midianites." Now, he's not up on the threshing floor. He's down at the winepress. The threshing floor is up on the hilltop so the wind will blow the chaff away. The winepress is down there to collect the wine. So he's hiding now from the Midianites. "And the angel of the Lord appeared unto him and said unto him, The Lord is with thee, thou mighty man of valor." That's one thing Gideon would not think of himself as being, folks, a mighty man of valor. As a matter of fact, he is frightened to death. And he says, "The Lord is with thee, thou mighty man of valor." And Gideon said unto him, "O my Lord, if the Lord be with us, why then is all this befallen us? And where be all the miracles which our fathers told us of, saying, Did not the Lord bring us from Egypt? But now the Lord hath forsaken us." Now, there are many of us who feel the same way. Oh, how wonderful it was back in the olden times when God was moving mightily. But now God has turned his back on us. God has forsaken us. And here Gideon's trying to blame it on God. Gideon here is waiting on God. God is waiting on Gideon, as we're going to see. "The Lord hath forsaken us and delivered us into the hand of the Midianites. And the Lord looked upon him and said, Go in this thy might." Underscore that. In this thy might.

0: Now here's a man frightened to death. God calls him a man of valor and speaks of his might. And thou shalt save Israel from the hand of the Midianites. Have not I sent thee? And he said unto him, Oh, my Lord, wherewith shall I save Israel? Behold, my family is poor in Manasseh, and I am the least in my father's house. And the Lord said unto him, Surely I will be with thee, and thou shalt smite the Midianites as one man. God says, Gideon, I've got a job for you to do, and you're a mighty man. He said, Lord, do you know who you're talking to? Lord, of all the families in Israel, all the tribes, my tribe is the least. All the families in that tribe, my family is the poorest. And all of the kids in that family, I am the runt of the litter. You're saying that God is going to use me? God is saying, yes, Gideon, I'm going to use you. Now, I want you to listen to me. Don't you dare insult God by saying God can't use you. Don't you dare do it. Don't you say, who am I? How can God use me? I'm just an ordinary person. I want to show you today, friend, that God can use you, and you, yes, you, ma'am, you, sir, you, team, you can be in God's hall of champions. Now, let me give you five characteristics of people that God uses. Number one, God uses common people. God uses common people. Look again in verse 14. And the Lord looked upon him and said, Go in this thy might, and thou shalt save Israel from the hand of the Midianites. Have I not sent thee? And he said unto him, O my Lord, wherewith shall I save Israel? Behold, my family is poor in Manasseh, and I am the least in my father's house. And the Lord said unto him, I will be with thee, and thou shalt smite the Midianites as one man. Here was a fearful farmer, but God says he is a man of valor. Why is this? God did not see Gideon as he was. God saw him as he could be with God's power upon him. You see, it's not what you are in and of yourself. We might be common as such. Look on down to verse 34. The Bible says, But the Spirit of the Lord came upon Gideon. Do you see that? The Spirit of the Lord came upon Gideon. In the Hebrew language, it literally says, The Spirit of the Lord clothed himself with Gideon. How would you like for God to wear you like a suit of clothes? And therefore, it is not necessarily the man, it is God in the man. God will wear you, friend, like a suit of clothes. God uses ordinary people. Now, secondly, God uses cleansed people. Look, if you will, now in chapter 6, verse 25. And it came to pass the same night that the Lord said unto him, Take thy father's young bullock. That's a young bull, even the second bullock of 7 years old, and throw down the altar of Baal that thy father hath, and cut down the grove that is by it, and build an altar unto the Lord thy God upon the top of the rock in the ordered place, and take the second bullock and offer a burnt sacrifice with the wood of the grove which thou shalt cut down. Now, the problem with Gideon and those around him is their lives were stained with sin. They had forsaken the Lord their God, and they were serving idol gods. Now, you want God to use you? God will not. He will not use you if there's unconfessed, unrepentant of sin in your life. He will not do it. Is Jesus Christ number one in your life? If he's not, you have an idol somewhere. Number three, God not only uses common people, and God not only uses cleansed people, but God uses courageous people. Look, if you will, in verse 12. And the angel of the Lord appeared unto him and said unto him, The Lord is with thee. Now watch this. Thou mighty man of valor. Valor, we don't use that word much, but it means courage. Courage. Now, not only was God going to use Gideon, but God was going to make Gideon a general. And he said, Gideon, blow the trumpet. Gather an army, and he did, and 32,000 people came to help him to deliver Israel from the oppression of the Midianites. Now, begin in Judges chapter 7, verses 2 and 3. And the Lord said unto Gideon, The people that are with thee are too many for me to give the Midianites into their hands, lest Israel vaunt themselves against me, saying, Mine own hand hath saved me. Now, therefore, go to proclaim in the ears of the people, saying, Now, underscore this, Whosoever is fearful and afraid, let him return and depart early from Mount Gilead. And there returned of the people 22,000, and there remained 10,000. 10,000 are all that's left. He's lost two-thirds of his army. They've gone home. Today, if you're a coward, God cannot use you. God is looking for mighty men of valor. God is looking for brave souls. God is looking for courageous people. God is looking for people that cannot be intimidated. Now, are you a fearful person? You say, Pastor Rogers, there's some things to be afraid of. I'm not talking about normal fears, like being afraid of a rattlesnake or getting in an airplane when the weather gets rough and your heart rate goes up. Those are normal fears. They're like a thunderstorm that comes and then it's over. But the Bible speaks of a spirit of fear. It's like a fog. It just stays and it lingers in the air. It's not like a thunderstorm and then the sun comes back out. God has not given us the spirit of fear, but of power and love and of a sound mind. If you're a child of God, filled with the Holy Spirit, God has given you the spirit of power and of love. Did you know love removes fear? The question is not, are you brave enough? The question is, do you love enough? Do you love the Lord? God has given us the spirit of power and of love and of a sound mind. And that word sound mind literally means a mind that cannot be stampeded. It means a mind that sees things as they are. Not afraid of phantoms, not afraid of spooks, not stampeded by the sinister minister of fear who is the devil. Get filled with the spirit of God. And you're going to have not only an assurance that God can use you, but you're going to find yourself unusually courageous. Now, here's the next kind of person that God uses. God uses cautious people. You say, that's contradictory. No, it's not. Look now, if you will, here, chapter 7, verses 4 through 8. And the Lord said unto Gideon, the people are yet too many. Bring them down into the water. And I will try them for thee there, and it shall be that of whom I say unto thee, this shall go with thee, the same shall go with thee, and of whomsoever I shall say unto thee, this shall not go with thee, the same shall not go. So he brought down the people unto the water, and the Lord said unto Gideon, everyone that lappeth of the water with his tongue as a dog lappeth, him shalt thou set by himself. Likewise, everyone that boweth down on his knees to drink, and the number of them that lapped, putting their hand to their mouth, were 300 men. But all the rest of the people bowed down upon their knees to drink water. And the Lord said unto Gideon, by the 300 men that lapped will I save you and deliver the Midianites into thine hand. And let all the other people go every man to his own place. So the people took victuals in their hands and their trumpets. And he set all the rest of Israel, every man unto his tent. And retained those 300 men, and the host of Midian was beneath him in the valley. Now, God says, all right, Gideon, you've sent the fearful home. Now, Gideon, there's another test. Bring the people down here to the brook of Harod and tell them to drink water. It's hot in that valley. I've been in that valley. I've been to this very brook. And he said, all right, men, break ranks and get a drink of water. Now, the people began to divide themselves, these 10,000 that were left. There were some men who got down, put their mouths in the water, and began to suck up the water. Can you imagine how vulnerable a man would be to the enemy like this, with his neck bared? And the Bible says the enemy was right up there. There they are, down with their mouths in the water, sucking up the water. There were 300 men, however, putting their hand to the mouth, looking around. These were cautious men. They were cautious men. You say, I thought we wanted courageous men. Yes, courageous and cautious. I love the balance of the Bible. The Bible says, in nothing be terrified by your adversaries, but the same Bible says, be sober, be vigilant. Your adversary, the devil, goeth about like a roaring lion, seeking whom he may devour. How careful we need to be. We don't just saunter forth and say there's nothing to be afraid of. Friend, we have a wicked, cruel, cunning, malevolent devil, and he's out there to sabotage your life. So the Bible says, watch and pray. Paul said, I keep my body under. I buffet it. I don't give myself to things. You need to watch what you watch, what you see on television. You say, well, it doesn't bother me. I can look at naked women. It doesn't bother me. Is that what you believe, sir? Either you're no man or you're Superman or you're a liar. I believe the third one is true. No, you can't take a fire in your bosom and be not burned. You watch the company you keep. You watch the places that you go. I heard Billy Graham say on one occasion, I stay frightened. Paul said, I was with you in weakness and fear and much trembling. There's an enemy and he's real. And you need to stay on guard or God can't use you. Winston Churchill one time said, we must be ready at our weakest possible moment to meet anything the enemy brings against us at his strongest possible moment. Are you on guard? You know what sin often is? Sin is an unexpected opportunity, an unprotected life, and an undetected weakness. You put those together and you go down. The Bible says, let him that thinketh he standeth take heed lest he fall. We must rush on. God uses a cautious people. Friend, God also uses a confident people. A confident people. Look, if you will, now in chapter 7, verses 12 through 15. And the Midianites and the Amalekites and all the children of the east lay along the valley like grasshoppers for multitude. And their camels were without number, as the sand by the sea side for a multitude. And when Gideon was come, behold, there was a man that told a dream unto his fellow and said, behold, I dreamed a dream, and lo, a cake of barley bread tumbled into the host of Midian and came unto a tent and smote it that it fell and overturned it. And the tent lay along. And his fellow answered and said, this is nothing else save the sword of Gideon, the son of Joash, a man of Israel. For into his hand hath the Lord delivered Midian and all the host. And it was so that when Gideon heard of the telling of the dream and the interpretation thereof, that he worshipped and returned unto the host of Israel and said, arise, for the Lord hath delivered into your hand the host of Midian. Now what had happened is this. Now here is a man. Here's a man who's a common man. Here's a man who is a courageous man. Here's a man who is a cautious man. But now he needs to be a confident man. He needs to understand that God is with him. So the Lord does something for him. He says, Gideon, I want you to get a buddy, and I want you to go into the camp of the enemy, and I want you to reconnoiter. I want you to go down there into the camp. I want you to see what is happening. And so here goes Gideon, and he somehow slips past the guards, and he gets right into the middle of the camp of the Midianites. And he comes up to a tent, and he hears two people in the tent talking. And Gideon is eavesdropping. One man said to the other man, I had a terrible dream last night. He said, what was it? He said, there was a loaf of barley bread, and it came tumbling down the hill. And he said, it hit a tent. And when it did, it knocked the whole tent down. The whole thing collapsed. Just a roll of barley bread. The other man said, you know what you saw? That roll of barley bread, that was Gideon. That was Gideon. Gideon heard all of this. And the man said, we've lost. We've lost. Now think about it. Barley bread. Friend, barley bread was the poorest bread you could get. It wasn't whole wheat. It wasn't vitamin enriched. That was poor man's bread. And it comes tumbling down and destroys the whole thing. When Gideon heard that, he went back and said, fellas, we've won. We have won. Listen, let me tell you something. There is a dread in hell over you. You say, me? I'm just barley bread. That's the point. The devil hopes that you never really understand who you are or what you have in the Lord Jesus Christ. You say, I'm just a piece of barley bread. That's right. I have seen people too big in their own sight for God to use. I've never seen a man small in his own sight that God could not use. God wants to take ordinary people and do extraordinary things through ordinary people. Now, you make certain that your heart is clean, you're filled with the Spirit. A tiger met a lion as they sat beside the pool, said the tiger to the lion, why are you roaring like a fool? That's not foolish. said the lion with a twinkle in his eyes. They call me the king of all beasts because I advertise. A rabbit heard them talking, ran home like a streak. He thought he'd try the lion's plan, but his roar was just a squeak. A fox came to investigate, had his lunch in the woods. And so, my friend, when you advertise, be sure you've got the goods. Now, listen. Listen, you do have the goods if your heart is clean. If you're filled with the Holy Spirit, you may be only a piece of barley bread, but God is going to use you. There is a dread in hell that one of these days God's people are going to wake up as to who they are and what we have in the Lord Jesus. Those people in that tent were already afraid. That's the devil's crowd. They knew Gideon. Gideon was known in hell. Are you known in hell? I want my name to be on the bulletin board in hell. I want it to be in hell's post office. There he is, Adrian Rogers. He's dangerous. He's just barley bread, but he's dangerous. Friend, you can't have your name posted in heaven's hall of champions unless you have it posted in hell's post office of enemies. Gideon was known in hell. There was a man who tried to cast some demons out in the book of Acts. Well, actually, seven of them. Seven sons of Sceva, Sceva's sons, going out there exorcist to cast demons out. And they came against the man who was filled with demons. And the man in whom the demons were turned on this man, on these men, stripped the clothes from them, beat them up. They ran like whipped puppies, naked, fleeing. What had happened is this. They said to this demon-possessed man, "We adjure you in the name of Jesus, whom Paul preaches, come out of him." That's secondhand religion. They didn't say, "In the name of Jesus, whom I know," "In the name of Jesus, whom Paul preaches." That's secondhand religion. You can't say, "In the name of Jesus that Adrian preaches." You have to say, "In the name of Jesus, whom I know." You know what the demon said? This is really funny. The demon said to these seven, Jesus I know and Paul I know. Who are you? Who are you? And they're running. Because their name was not known in hell. Your name needs to be known in hell. The demons need to know that you're somebody. An ordinary person. Barley bread. Common. Courageous. Cautious. Confident that God can use you. God gave victory that day. Would you like to live in victory? Or you just want it written of you? There was a man born, he lived, he died. Folks, what difference is it going to make? What is your life going to count for? Don't you give me that business that you're just an ordinary person. Don't you tell me you're too old, too young, too poor, too uneducated. You see your calling, brethren. Not many mighty, not many noble are called. Now, God may not use you the way he uses somebody else. You let God decide that. You don't choose your place of service. But you make yourself available to God. And God will use you. I believe that. Do you believe it? I've been speaking today to God's children. I've been speaking today to those who are saved. Not to the unsaved, but to the saved. Now, before you can be used of God in any of these other ways I've mentioned, first of all, you've got to know Jesus as your personal Savior and Lord. Let me tell you this, that we're sinners. Sinners by birth, by nature, by choice, and by practice. Our sin deserves judgment, but God wants to save us, and God will save us, anybody who will trust Him. The Bible says it clearly and plainly, believe on the Lord Jesus Christ, and you will be saved. What do you believe about Jesus? That He died for your sins? That He shed His blood for you? That He was raised from the dead? That He is willing and able to save you and will save you? Would you pray a prayer like this? Oh God, I am a sinner. I am lost. I can't save myself. But now today, with all of my heart, like a little child, I trust you to save me. Come into my life. Forgive my sin. Cleanse me and save me. And thank you for doing it. And help me never to be ashamed of you. Take all there is of me and use me for your glory. Amen.
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5: 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This is to punish her for leaving Islam, said a VOM worker. Maida hasn't seen her children in several years, and now she fears returning home. Pray the Lord will comfort her in her grief and that VOM workers will have wisdom as they help her navigate the legal process.
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10: 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Remember, He said, "Ye have not chosen me, but I have chosen you, and ordained you that ye should go and bring forth fruit, and that your fruit should remain, that whatsoever ye shall ask of the Father in my name, He may give it you." It's not irreverent to say that since He chose them and they did not choose Him, He's responsible for them. That's a real comfort to know that. God has saved you, begun a good work in you. He's going to stick right with you, friends, and he's going to see you through.
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1: Construction season is upon us. 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Enter into His presence daily. Spend time in His Word. Speak to Him often in prayer. Take advantage of the unlimited access you have before Him. 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

0: With SRN News, I'm Rich Thomason in Washington. Friday is expected to see the signing of a preliminary agreement between the U.S. and Iran, the Memorandum of Understanding announced on social media by President Trump. The BBC's Gary O'Donohue says there are a number of important loose ends that have yet to be tied up.
1: The deal, while crucial, is just a beginning. It will kick off a period of 60 days during which the U.S. and Iran will have to agree on how to destroy and remove Iran's nuclear material. That in itself could easily falter. The exact status of the Strait of Hormuz is also something over which divergent views are still apparent. And the timing of sanctions relief and the unfreezing of Iranian assets is still not consistent between both parties.
0: Word of the deal comes as the G7 summit gets underway in Europe.
2: Top of the list of priorities for G7 nations is reopening the Strait of Hormuz so that oil and gas from the Persian Gulf can flow out again to world markets. France and Britain have a proposal to help with that. They are offering warships that could help escort tankers through the strait and also get rid of any mines. That proposal is expected to be discussed as part of wider talks on the Middle East, both at a leaders' dinner that kicks off the G7 this evening and through the next 3 days of talks to Wednesday.
0: That's correspondent John Lester. Crude prices have tumbled down more than 5% since the deal was unveiled. Today's AAA national average for a gallon of gas, $4.06, down a penny from yesterday and 46 cents lower than a month ago. The latest Russian attack on Ukraine killed 11 people, wounded more than 50 others. The assault also damaging a renowned religious site in Kiev. On Wall Street, stock futures higher. The Dow futures are up almost 500 points. This is SRN News. A counterattack is being launched against assisted suicide.
3: Lawsuits have been filed in New York and in Illinois aimed at overturning laws permitting people to take their own life with the help of a doctor. The suits are the work of a coalition of disability rights groups and patient advocates. They argue that the suicide laws discriminate against people with disabilities who are more likely to be coerced into taking their own life and violate both the Constitution and specific federal civil rights statutes. Michael Harrington reporting.
0: Evangelical Christians continue to be one of President Trump's key constituencies. An AP NORC poll finds that about two-thirds of white born-again Protestants approved of Mr. Trump's overall performance in April. Mr. Trump won the support of about 8 in 10 white evangelical Christian voters in 2020 and 2024. Prominent clergy members have been some of the president's strongest backers. Robert Jeffers, senior pastor of First Baptist Church in Dallas, is among them. This is SRN News. Lord Stanley's Cup heading back to North Carolina for the first time in two decades.
4: The Carolina Hurricanes won their second Stanley Cup championship and first in 20 years on Sunday night, shutting down the Vegas Golden Knights 3-0 in Game 6 of the Cup Final. Brandon Bussey, whose entrance late into Game 3 helped turn the series around, recorded his first career playoff shutout in stopping 22 shots. Taylor Hall scored just 3:47 into the game to set the tone. 37-year-old Jordan Staal scored 6 of his 8 playoff goals in the Cup Final to take home the Conn Smythe Trophy as playoff MVP. He's the oldest player to do so in NHL history. I'm Geffen Coolball.
0: President Trump has celebrated his 80th birthday with a UFC cage fighting event on the White House lawn. The event featured 7 fights and thousands of spectators. More details, srnnews.com.
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0: 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U.S. Mail, 3434 West Kilbourne Avenue, Milwaukee, Wisconsin, 53208. 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
2: Apart from sexual sin, no divorce. If you've done it already, then you have to stay single the rest of your life because that union, that one union, was never broken. 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
3: Welcome to Grace to You with John MacArthur on VCY America. One man described his marriage as a workshop. He works and his wife shops. A woman described her wedding as the moment her husband gave up his bachelor's degree and she got her master's. And then there's the child who described marriage as two adults coming together to yell at the same kids. Obviously, some humorous definitions there, but the truth is, many in today's culture don't know what marriage is supposed to be, and there's nothing funny about that. Thankfully, the Bible shows you exactly how God designed marriage and how you can experience the rich blessings of that institution. We're continuing John MacArthur's study here on Grace to You, titled Restoring Marriage. And here's John with today's lesson.
2: Divine Guidelines for Marriage. Divine Guidelines for Marriage. 1 Corinthians 7, 8 to 16. And you know, it's difficult in our world, I think, to maintain a marriage, to maintain any kind of a lasting relationship. 15 million Americans have gone through a divorce. People find it extremely difficult to build lasting relationships with any kind of meaning at all. One divorce for every 2.56 marriages now in America, and it's rising. Interestingly enough, the highest divorce rate in the world is in Russia. Russian cities have a 3 out of 4 divorce rate. Also, I was interested to read somewhere that the number one song in Russia in 1974 was Love Story. We talk a lot about it even here in America, but find it very difficult to maintain any kind of love relationship. And unfortunately, what we experience is not a historical phenomenon that is new. It's something that has always been around. And if you go to 1 Corinthians chapter 7, you'll find that there was a terrible problem existing in Corinth, and it dealt with the whole area of marriage. And that is the problem to which Paul speaks in the 7th chapter. The Corinthians didn't really know what they should do in terms of marriage, or at least they weren't willing to admit what they should do and posed some questions to Paul about it. The first verse of chapter 7 says that you wrote unto me concerning these issues, and he proceeds to answer them. Like every other area of their lives, the Corinthians had managed to botch up the area of marriage. They had fouled up everything else. There was no reason to believe that they would make it in this area. And so Paul writes chapter 7 to deal with their misconceptions and misbehaviors in terms of marriage. They were confused over whether it was right to be single and whether necessary to be single if you're going to be spiritual, or whether it was right to be married and necessary to be married if you were going to be spiritual. The Jews in the congregation, because it was an Orthodox Jewish belief, would have propagated the fact that you had to be married. And if you weren't married, you were out of God's will and you were to be excluded from heaven.

0: On the other hand, there were many people who had a rather growing fascination with celibacy, and they were more concerned with remaining single as a spiritual value. In other words, if they were single, they would be able to give to God a higher devotion. They would move to a higher plane of spiritual life if they weren't married. And there were some who would go as far as to say that sex of any kind was, if nothing else, certainly a misdirection of effort and could well be channeled in the area of service to God rather than attachment to a wife or a husband. Some were saying the truly devoted Christian wouldn't marry at all. Well, this carried so far that truly devoted people who were Christians were saying we ought to get a divorce. In order that we might better serve the Lord, we'll split up. Or if they wanted to stay together, we will withdraw ourselves from all physical relationship. No more sexual relations in our marriage. We'll just devote ourselves to God and not get dragged into those physical things. So all kinds of problems and confusion ruled the marital scene in Corinth. And they wrote Paul asking for answers. Basically, the questions were these. Is marriage a command? Do you have to be married to please God? Should single people then marry, or is it more spiritual to stay single? And are you a more devoted Christian if you're not married? Another question that came out of this is, should married people who become Christians then abstain from all sexual relationship? And should a Christian married to a non-Christian divorce that non-Christian in order not to have a mixed marriage and unite Christ with a pagan? These were the questions. And the seventh chapter really clearly answers these questions. Now, last time we looked at verses 1 to 7, and we saw in verses 1 to 7 general principle regarding marriage. And what Paul said by way of a brief summary is this. Marriage is normal. Marriage is for the majority. God has made us to marry. Marriage is good, but marriage is not an absolute commandment for everybody. Because God has, according to verse 7, given some people the charisma or the gift of being single. The ability by the Holy Spirit to totally control sexual desire. And if that's what God's gifted you with, then your singleness is a unique gift of God and ought to be used for His glory. So marriage is the norm. It isn't commanded. It isn't an absolute. But it is the norm to avoid fornication, sexual involvement. You should get married. But for some who have the gift of being single, that's a special blessing of God, and it should be maintained because it puts you in a position to be used by Him in a very unique way. So there is the general principle. Marriage is normal. Singleness is the exception. It's a gift of God. If you have it, then it's something you ought to hold to and cherish as a special gift from God. Now, he takes that principle in verses 8 to 16 and applies it to four groups. Four groups. First group is the single people. Second group is the people who are married, and both are Christians. Third group, those married to an unbeliever who wants to stay. Fourth group, those married to an unbeliever who wants out. Let's look at group one and see how he applies the principle. Those who are unmarried and widows. Verse 8. I say therefore, that is therefore meaning on the basis of the principle laid down, I say, therefore, to the unmarried, and that is a general term including bachelors, maidens, divorcees. I say to the unmarried, and especially to the widows, because, of course, they had a unique situation, having been married and knowing all of the joys of marriage and having been separated, not because they wished to be, but because of death and the trauma that that brings. I say then to the unmarried and especially to widows, it is good for them if they abide even as I. It's good to be single. If you're a bachelor, that's good. If you're a maiden who's never been married, that's good. If you're a widow or a widower, that's good. There's nothing wrong with that. And good means beneficial, excellent, and just good. It isn't wrong. Don't listen to those Orthodox Jews who are saying if you're not married, you're abnormal. And, you know, we tend to fall into that category. We find some poor young person who's about 28 and we want to play Cupid all the time. You've got to get married. You can't just go through that. You've got to start looking. We want to push these people into getting married. Don't do that. God may have given them the gift of celibacy. And if so, then maybe being married is in violation of God's very best for their life. There are some things in this world that single people are needed to do. It's all right if you've got somebody who's saying, I've got to get married. You can help them. But if somebody just, and they need help, see, But if you have somebody who has no interest in that and they feel that God has given them the gift of being able to control sexual desire outside of marriage, then let it be that way, and God will fulfill them in a very unique way. He simply says here, it is a good thing for them if they abide even as I. And of course, at this time, Paul was single. He may have been married, since marriage appears to be a necessity for a member of the Sanhedrin, which he once was. It is, however, likely that his wife died before he was converted, and his time of ministry for Christ was always as a single individual, as best we can tell. And so once he had been widowed, if that is the case indeed, then he maintained that because God gave him that gift, that charisma of celibacy, that ability to be single and not to be preoccupied with sex and marriage. So it's a good thing. Look at verse 25. Now concerning virgins or unmarried people, I have no commandment of the Lord. The Lord never said anything about the unmarried, never told anybody to get married. He just spoke about the marriages that already existed. No commandment. Yet I'm going to give my judgment as one that obtained mercy of the Lord. Now I'm going to add some revelation to this. I suppose, therefore, that this is good for the present distress. I say it is good for a man so to be. Are you bound to a wife? Don't seek to be loosed. Are you loosed from a wife? Don't seek a wife. In other words, I guess he would, from a just a practical standpoint, in the world you live in, the sexually messed up world of Corinth, it might just be to your advantage to stay the way you are. If you're single, then just stay that way. If you're married, stay that way, for sure. But verse 28 says, if you marry, you haven't sinned. If a virgin marries, she hasn't. It's no sin to get married, but it might be to your advantage to stay single. Nevertheless, such shall have trouble in the flesh, but I spare you. I'd like to spare you the trouble that marriage brings, and it does bring trouble. Don't make a big issue out of marriage if it isn't a necessity for you. It's all right. You won't sin. But if God has given you the ability to be single, cherish that ability because of its lack of encumbrance. You have a special way in which you can serve God. That's kind of an exciting thing. This is a very special gift that renders you capable of serving God in a very unique way. Now, I realize that there are pressures in being single, especially of all the current emphasis on marriage and the family, and you kind of feel like a fifth wheel. And I was reading in the Times where they say that at the holiday season, it's worse than ever. Single people, particularly single parents, feel really left out. There's no need to feel that way. If God has given you the gift of celibacy, or if God has allowed you to be single for the time, accept that as his plan. There's nothing wrong with being single. Paul advocates it. You know, Jesus had a conversation with the disciples, I ought to show it to you, Matthew 19, in which they concluded that it would probably be better to be single. In Matthew 19, Jesus is talking about marriage, and he's giving all the things about marriage and how that you're not to put your wife away except for fornication and so forth. And after he got done with all his speech, and the Lord really laid down some strong guidelines for marriage, verse 10, Matthew 19, his disciples say unto him, if the case of the man be so with his wife, it is not good to marry. In other words, man, with all of that going on, it'd be better never to get married to begin with. Yes, Jesus said, but all men can't receive this saying except they to whom it is given. And here the Lord indicated that it would be fine if everybody stayed single, but everybody can't handle that. And he gives us the introduction into the concept of the charisma of verse 7 of 1 Corinthians 7, that you have to have a special gift to be single and not be preoccupied with sex. Now, being single opens up all kinds of potential for you to serve the Lord. We should never take somebody who is content with being single and force them into a situation where they think they're not fulfilled and they have to get married. It isn't true. If you're unmarried or widowed, it's a good thing and you can stay that way. That's fine. You don't have to get married. But verse 9, if they can't have self-control, let them marry, for it's better to marry than to burn. If you can't handle being single, get married. Now, we're talking about Christians. Some of you may say, well, I don't have that gift, but I can't seem to get married. And the truth of the matter may be that you have sinned in the past. You have violated the principles of God, so you're not in a position now where God is going to bless you with marriage. Or maybe you've disqualified yourself by former marriages and sin and so forth and so on. But just taking it from point blank zero, let's say you're just a new Christian or you're starting out, here is God's standard. It is good if God's given you the gift, but if not, then marry. And I believe that assumes that God will provide a partner. How could God command you to marry and not provide a partner? But listen to me, people, if you're not the right person, you'll never meet the right partner. That's the whole key. If you're not the right person, you'll never meet the right partner. So instead of looking for the right girl, start being the right man. And girls, instead of looking for the right man, start being the right woman. And then the right man will recognize the right woman. And so let them marry. Now that's an aorist imperative command. Get married. It's better to marry than to burn. If you're going around just flaming on the inside with desire, then get married. There's no point in saying, well, I'm remaining single for the cause of Christ. See, that is, you know, that's ridiculous. There's no value in that at all. If you're burning with sexual desire, present tense continues, you continue to burn, then please get married. Marriage, for one thing, will bring about the fulfillment of that physical desire. You know, it seems to amaze me. Some couple will come to me and they'll say, John, we just got engaged. You know, and they're real excited and kind of funny looking face. You know how you get when you get engaged. Sort of happy but apprehensive. And show you the ring. And well, when are you going to get married? Oh, we're going to get married in 2 years. 2 years? You know, I hear that. Or a year. We have to wait till we get some money. Or just listen, it is better to marry than to burn. And if you're going to go through 2 years like this, there is no point in it. Once you've made that commitment, you put yourself in a position to be tempted and to see your spiritual life just fade away. Once you've made that vow, get married. Marriage is to help you in that area. There is no advantage in long engagements. Listen, parents, when your kids come home and say they're engaged, you tell them, get married. Get married fast. Well, don't we want you to wait and finish your 4 years of college and grow? You know, you do for the time they're engaged, you destroy their spiritual life. Because they can't control the desire, because the commitment is already there, see? Paul is saying it's fine to be single, and if you have the gift of celibacy, don't let anybody push you into getting married. But if you decide to get married, let everybody push you into it. Get it going. Get married. Your singleness is excellent. You say, well, you know, I don't have the gift, but I'm just waiting for the right partner. What do I do? How do I control my desire in the meantime? Well, that's a fair question, and we're not really approaching that problem this morning. Well, let me give you just some hints that I thought of. How can I, as a single person who is waiting for the fulfillment of my physical desire, waiting for the right mate, how can I control myself? Well, here are some thoughts that you can expand on. Number one would be channel your energy through physical work and spiritual service. Redirect yourself to good physical work and spiritual service. This gives your energy an outlet. Secondly, don't seek to be married. Seek to love and let marriage come as a response. People who are always wanting to get married will marry the wrong person more often than not. But people who are seeking to find the fulfillment of love will marry the person they fall in love with. Don't seek to get married. You know, that's when you go out and you go home and immediately take out your note. Let's see, he's A on this, B on this one, C on this. You check him off. See. Well, he's close enough. I'll take him if he asks. See? But what you're doing, you see, is you're letting marriage be the issue rather than the right person becoming the issue. Seek to be loved and to love, not to be married. Don't worry, marriage will take care of itself. Thirdly, let go of a sex-mad, adulterous world. And what I mean by that is watch what you absorb of the system. Fourthly, program your mind with divine realities. Program your mind. It's amazing, but your behavior is a direct result of the programming of your mind with divine truth. Fifth, recognize that for now, God has chosen for you to live without sex. And recognize this, there is no temptation that has taken you, but such as is common to man. God is faithful, will not allow you to be tempted, what? Above that you're able, but will with the temptation make what? A way of escape that you may be able to bear. Sixth, avoid potentially dangerous situations. That's like Joseph, he just ran. Seventh, thank and praise God for the state you're in and be content. You have to approach it from these standpoints. All right, Paul then says, if you're single, great. If you can't handle it, get married. So there is no command that everybody has to marry or that spirituality is being single. No. All right, second group. And here comes practical advice to those who are married to a Christian. This includes most of us. We have Christian husbands, Christian wives. Now, what does he say to us? Verse 10 and 11. And unto the married, now you say, how do you know they're Christians? Because he speaks to the ones that are mixed marriages beginning in verse 12. So we know that here he's speaking to Christians. You'll see that in a minute. Unto the married I command, yet it isn't I, but the Lord, let not the wife depart from her husband. Not to the married. We said that in Rome, there were at least four different ways to get married, right? In the Roman Empire. Slaves, living in tent companionship, common law marriage, what we called usus marriage, where it was sort of a, you buy the wife, you pay a certain amount, and then there was the great big confariatio, noble type marriage. By whatever form, the Bible just says, well, whatever way it was, now the issue isn't how you got into it, but the issue is stay where you are. If you're married, look at it. I command, yet it isn't really me doing this. The Lord has given us the word on this. Let not the wife depart from her husband. And here he's simply saying Jesus already had something to say about it. Matthew 5:32, Matthew 19:9, and Mark 10:11-12. All three of those passages, our Lord Jesus Christ says, stay married. Do not divorce. Notice, it says at the end of verse 10, let not the wife depart. The word depart is a technical term for divorce. Don't divorce your partner. You say, well, why would two Christians want a divorce? Well, in Corinth, you see, they were saying, well, celibacy is the only way to go. Once you become a Christian, you got to drop all the physical part and you've got to devote yourself to Christ. We will now divorce and separate and give ourselves to Christ. He says, forget it. Don't do that. Don't divorce. There is no divorce tolerated among Christians. God hates divorce. Malachi 2, I hate putting away, God says. I hate divorce. He condemned the Israelites. He says, you have done treacherously against the wife of your youth. You're divorcing one another. Now, some of the Corinthians had already done it. Too late. Two Corinthian Christians, they had decided they ought to get a divorce. For spiritual reasons, quote unquote. Can you imagine how that would run? If the Bible says you may get a divorce if you want to devote yourself totally to the Lord. Can you imagine what would happen? Everybody would be using that excuse just to get rid of the partner they didn't want. Well, we are divorcing for spiritual reasons. The truth of the matter is he's been trying to shed her for years and he just found a verse to prove it, you know. He can... So God doesn't allow that. There must be a continuous union. No, let not the wife depart. But some had already done it. Some had already done it. Verse 11. But if she does depart, now, that assumes that somebody in Corinth had already done it. Too late. It's already happened. What are the consequences? Let her remain what? Unmarried, single, the rest of her life, or be reconciled to her husband. Only two choices if Christians divorce. They either stay single all the rest of their life, or they come together again to reconcile. Now, let me add a footnote. Very important footnote. Paul here is not dealing with a case of adultery. That is foreign to his discussion. In cases of adultery, listen to me, divorce was allowed among Christians. Where one Christian commits an adulterous act, God allows for a breaking of that marriage bond. Matthew 5:32, I say unto you, whosoever shall put away his wife, except for the cause of fornication, and that can be sexual sin of all kinds, except for the cause of fornication causes her to commit adultery, and whosoever shall marry her that is divorced commits adultery. Except for fornication, no divorce. But in the case of fornication, God says there is divorce. Matthew 19:9, same thing. And I say, whosoever shall put away his wife, except for fornication, and marry another, commits adultery. The only ground that Jesus ever gave for the dissolution of a marriage was sexual immorality. And when that occurs, there is the right to divorce. That is very clear, even in the case of Joseph. You remember that in Matthew 1, Joseph was shocked when he found out that Mary was pregnant. Remember that? Because he knew Mary, and he knew that it was totally out of character for her to be pregnant. He knew he hadn't done it. They had had no relationships. Matthew 1:19, Joseph, her husband, being a just man, not willing to make her a public example, was minded to divorce her privately. Listen, Joseph had every right to divorce Mary if she had become pregnant by another person. And the Bible says, Joseph, her husband, being a what kind of man? Just man, a righteous man. Listen, he acted righteously in a desire to divorce a wife who had committed adultery. Now, he found out that she hadn't. The wonderful story was the Holy Spirit had conceived within her the Christ child. But you see, it is a just thing to put away a wife for the cause of adultery, or for a wife to put away or divorce a husband for that cause. Only that cause. But in this text, 1 Corinthians, that is not the issue. For any other reason than that, there is no tolerance of divorce. No, says Paul. Apart from sexual sin, no divorce. If you've done it already, then you have to stay single the rest of your life because that union, that one union was never broken. You're stuck single all your life, or you can be reconciled to your husband. And you can be sure in the case of real obedience that they would do that second thing if it was still possible. And then he reverses it in verse 11 and says, let not the husband put away his wife, as well as the wife not putting away her husband. All right, what has he said? To be single is good. Stay single if you have the gift. If you're married to a Christian, stay married and fulfill every aspect of marriage. The physical, we talked about it in verses 3-5. Don't deprive one another sexually. Fulfill every part of marriage. Fulfill it to its limits.
1: You're listening to Grace to You, the Bible teaching ministry of John MacArthur. John's current study is called Restoring Marriage. Well, friend, this study is highlighting the blessings of marriage, reasons Christians should honor that institution. But perhaps you're a single man or woman listening today and you want those blessings, but you're not sure how to get them. Or maybe you aren't sure you're ready for marriage and you're wondering how someone can know for certain that he or she is prepared for marriage. We asked John those questions in the studio some years ago. Here was his advice.
2: That is a big question. But what I've always taught to young people is this. The most important thing is not finding the right person. You hear people say, I just can't find the right person. I can't find the right person. The most important thing is to be the right person so that the right person can find you. I think this culture has postponed marriage because of protracted immaturity in adolescence. People not wanting to get serious, take on serious responsibility and face the, you know, the rigors as well as the joys of a marriage union. And so what happens in that kind of setting is people are looking for some perfect person, and they're far more conscious of the person they're looking for very often than the person they are. So my instruction to people has always been the same. You just make sure you're the right person. You're walking in the Spirit. You're demonstrating love, joy, peace, gentleness, goodness, faith, meekness, self-control, that there's a mark of the Holy Spirit's work in your life that's visible and manifest, that you're humble, that you're serving, that your inner strength and inner masculinity or inner beauty is manifest. Be the right person. And first of all, you'll be content. And secondly, the right person that God has for you will recognize you. So look at your own life and start there.
1: That's good advice. And friend, for more help in answering the questions relating to singleness and marriage, keep in mind that John's current study comes from 1 Corinthians, an epistle with a lot to say about marriage and many other important topics. So let me suggest you pick up John's commentary on 1 Corinthians. It takes you verse by verse through the book, clearing up confusing passages and showing you how to apply its truth to your life. To pick up your copy, contact us today. 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The 1 Corinthians commentary costs $19, as do all the other volumes in the MacArthur New Testament commentary series, and shipping is free. 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Now for the entire Grace to You staff, I'm Phil Johnson. 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It's another 30 minutes of unleashing God's truth one verse at a time. On Grace to You.
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1: This is Jim Schneider inviting you to join us daily for Crosstalk. The prophet Ezekiel wrote about the duties of the watchman on the wall, who was charged with warning the people as danger approached. 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
2: Well, in the American Evangelical Church, we have what I believe is an epidemic of epic proportions. It seems as though many who claim to be Christians or evangelical Christians claim to be Christians, yet Sunday after Sunday, congregations come together crying out for milk like babies, never maturing with their cries and their blatant immaturity. They yield to pastors who submit to men rather than God, who respond with the basics of the faith every week. And I believe we see that the church has become willingly dull of hearing, has lazy ears. And as a result, we're seeing those who claim to be Christians have no discernment. They seem not to understand biblical truth, seem to have no discernment concerning false teachers and teaching. You see a lack of discernment concerning political things. You see an inability to discern between good and evil. You know, there are those who call evil good and good evil. The Lord says, woe to you who call good evil and evil good. We need to be able to discern those things, spiritually speaking, and within the sphere in which we live. So with that in mind, we're going to learn from the Hebrews today how to cure spiritual laziness and its terrible consequence, which is a lack of discernment. Would you turn your Bibles to Hebrews chapter 5? And this passage goes forth from chapter 5, verse 11, all the way into 6, verse 8 and 9. And we're not going to be able to get that today. So need to understand that. When I read the passage, I'm going to go past our passage and read the whole section so that we can see how it all ties together. But today, we're just going to go to the beginning in chapter 6, verse 1 from Hebrews 5, 11. Now, we've been studying the book of Hebrews, and we had a break for our Easter time, but we know that this book was written sometime between 33 AD and 70 AD. We know that it was not written to prove that Christianity is superior to Judaism. It was written to prove that Christ and his new covenant is superior to the old covenant, which was a type and shadow of what was to come. And we know that this is a word of exhortation, chapter 13, 22. And it has a focus on the person of Christ with exhortations and warnings threaded throughout. It's being written to those who name the name of Christ, but yet within that group, there are those who haven't come to faith yet. And they're being tempted by the difficulty of identifying with Christ to turn back to Judaism. And so we have warnings for that group, and then we have encouragement for those who are true believers who are in need of endurance. We saw in the beginning of the book that God has given us superior revelation through his son Jesus. It surpasses all the incomplete revelation from the past, that which was bit by bit and piece by piece. God now speaks to us through his son, and we need to listen to him. And then from chapter 1, verse 4, the author proves the main point of the superiority of Christ. First of all, that Christ is superior to angels, the messengers of the Old Covenant. Then secondly, he's superior to Moses, the apostle of the Old Covenant. And third, he is superior to the priestly tabernacle sacrificial system, being a great high priest who died for our sins and has brought about the forgiveness of sins and now sits at the right hand of the Father. Again, we saw in chapters 1 and 2, Christ superior to the angels, being the unique and one and only Son of God, declared by his resurrection and demonstrated by his deity, that he is the sovereign King of Kings, and with his lordship firmly established far above the angels, we saw the first warning in chapter 2, that you need to not drift away from so great a salvation. If there was punishment for the old covenant shadow, how much more if you reject Christ, so great a salvation? And then we saw that Christ was superior to angels, not only in his deity, but in his humanity in chapter 2. That he, although we don't see mankind in his proper place, we do see Jesus, who took on human flesh and by God's grace tasted death for everyone. He died in our place. And because God is just, he rendered Satan and his power of death impotent, abolishing death and bringing life and help to us now. And then in chapter 3, we saw that Jesus is superior to Moses, the apostle of the old covenant, and that Moses was faithful, but he was part of the house. But Christ is the builder of the house, being faithful. And we need to consider Jesus, looking intensely upon him. And then we saw another warning that you need to examine yourselves. If you hear his voice, do not harden your hearts. If you hear his voice through the word of God, by the Spirit of God, don't harden your hearts like they did in the wilderness. And they were laid low because they didn't believe and they were disobedient. You want to make sure that you enter his salvation rest through faith in Jesus. Because very clearly his word is living and active and sharper than a two-edged sword, and it pierces the division of soul and spirit, joints and marrow, and there's no creature hidden from his sight. His word judges you, it exposes you, it exposes me. And within that, we see that God is gracious to those who are his. He comes to their aid. If we are willing to boldly come before his throne, we will receive mercy and find grace in time of need. And then we came to chapter 4, where he continues pointing out that Christ is a superior high priest. And within that, we saw last time that he is uniquely qualified alone to be our great high priest, being God and a king and having taken on human flesh and also high priest. He is from a superior order, the order of Melchizedek, rather than the temporal order of Aaron. And so with that in mind, he is superior because he also brought a superior sacrifice. And he is the only source of salvation. So draw near to him alone. It's finished. The work is done. Draw near to Jesus. And this brings us to our passage today, where we begin to have another warning in a sense. We'll see the warning next week. But this is a portion that leads up to that warning. And we're going to see how to cure spiritual laziness and the lack of discernment that accompanies it. Now, again, I want to read from our passage, verse 11. I want to read all the way past to verse 9, which this whole passage is together, but we're only going to go to chapter 6, verse 1 today. Concerning him, we have much to say, and it is hard to explain since you become dull of hearing. For though by this time you ought to be teachers, you have need again for someone to teach you the elementary principles of the oracles of God, and you have come to need milk and not solid food. For everyone who partakes of only milk is not accustomed to the word of righteousness, for he is a babe. But solid food is for the mature, who because of practice have their senses trained to discern good and evil. Therefore, leaving the elementary teaching about Christ, let us press on to maturity, not laying again a foundation of repentance from dead works and faith towards God, of instruction about washings and laying on of hands and resurrection from the dead and eternal judgment. And this we shall do, if God permits. For in the case of those who have been once enlightened and tasted the heavenly gift and been made partakers of the Holy Spirit and tasted the good word of God and the powers of the age to come, and then have fallen away, it is impossible to renew them again to repentance, since they again crucify themselves to the Son of God and put him to open shame. For the ground that drinks rain, which often falls upon it and brings forth vegetation, useful for those whose sake it is also tilled, receives a blessing from God. But if it yields thorns and thistles, it is worthless and close to being cursed, and it ends being burned up. That's the warning for those non-believers who are hanging out. And then look at, there's always an encouragement for true believers right alongside. But beloved, we are convinced of better things concerning you and things that accompany salvation through which we are speaking in this way. So you've probably heard this passage before. It's a pretty popular passage in a sense. A lot of preachers kind of pick and choose and cherry pick passages they think are exciting and share them on Sundays. Well, we're going through this book, and as we get here in context, I believe we're going to see it rightly, as we need to study God's word in its context. So how can we be healed of spiritual laziness? Well, we're going to see that. First of all, we need to allow God's word to expose us, to expose the fact that we are where we are and that we need to be corrected and we need to be changed. And secondly, we need to accept God's solution, which is to grow up in the faith, to do the right thing, to be in the Word of God. Now, you may or may not be spiritually lazy, but what it's going to do also for those who are being faithful and trusting the Lord, take heed, you who stand, lest you fall. We need to be careful. We need to be on guard that we don't become spiritually lazy. So this passage helps us in that sense too. And it helps another group. It helps those who are hanging out with the body of Christ, as we've just read, who are not saved, and they're not growing at all. They're babes, in a sense, from the way they look, because they're not even saved. They're not able to accept the word of God. They're not able to grow in it, and therefore the warning that they need to turn to Christ before it's too late. So if you've chosen to be spiritually lazy, as we're going to see, there's a solution to that. And secondly, maybe you're spiritually lazy because you don't know the Lord, and there's a solution to that too. Again, let's take a look here. Notice we have the problem. Houston, we got a problem, right? Concerning him, verse 11, we have much to say, and it is hard to explain since you have become dull of hearing. Now, who's this him that he is talking about? Well, he just got done speaking of Melchizedek, that priest in the time of Abraham who was not of the order of Aaron, and the point that Christ is of the order of Melchizedek, and he wants to speak more of Melchizedek. We said, hey, I can't do so right now because there's a problem. There's a problem I need to address. Now, later on, after he addresses that problem, he's going to talk about Melchizedek in chapter 7. But he's got to take a detour here. And so with this in mind, he says here, concerning him, we have much to say, and it is hard to explain since you have become dull of hearing. Now, it's interesting. This word translated to say here initially, and there's another to say later, to say, there are two different words. The first one is halagos. That's the term of the word. In the beginning was the word, and the word was with God. It can speak of a word or the word, a message or a saying, you know, and it's often used to speak of the Lord himself. He is the word. You see what I'm saying? He is God's word to us, halagos. He is the word of God. It can also just speak of a saying in general. And so I don't think this term, the way they translate it, is the best way. I've looked at all the usages of it, and I don't really see it in any other place where it's said this way. You could literally say it this way, and I think he's speaking, you know, in a way that perks our ears. Concerning him, we have much to word. We got a lot of word, the word to give you concerning Melchizedek. But you got a problem. But you got a problem. I think he's signifying this. We got a lot to say. We got a lot to word to you. You see what I'm saying? And I'm wording to you today as I share the word of God to you. We got a lot to word to you. And then we see him, concerning him, we have much halagos. But notice the problem. And it's hard to explain. The phrase hard to explain means not easy to make clear. It's not easy to make clear, but it's not easy to make clear to you guys. And actually, now there is the actual word to say in Greek here. You can literally say it this way. And it is hard of explanation to say. It's hard of an explanation to say to you. We want to word you more, but it's hard of an explanation to say to you. It's almost using a play on words. We've got much more concerning Melchizedek, but to you, in context, it's going to be hard to say or hard to explain. And why is this? End of 11. Since you have become dull of hearing. This is very interesting. Well, first of all, the term dull speaks of slow, sluggish, or numb. Sluggish. You know, when someone's sluggish, slow. It could be translated stupid. In context, they are slow, sluggish, or numb to hear the word of God. That's the context. Their ability to hear the word of God had become, it's a Greek tense, it's a done deal. The results continue into the present. It had become slow or sluggish of hearing. And so at this point, the author digresses away from the subject concerning Jesus' high priestly order, according to Melchizedek, to address this problem. And at this point, we are given a description that shows that their spiritual growth had been stunted by their choices, I believe we'll see, to partake of milk and not meat. What do I mean? The author is going to use by way of a description an illustration that shows what it is to be dull of hearing concerning spiritual matters. And he's going to point out, first of all, where they should be and then where they are. Where they should be and where they are. Verse 12, 4, he's explaining, though by this time you ought to be teachers, that's of the word in the context, you have need again for someone to teach you the elementary principles of the oracles of God. You have come to need milk and not solid food. Now, this is not a compliment. This is not good. He's saying, for though by this time you ought to be teachers. You could literally translate it this way. For even you ought to be teachers because on account of time. Because on account of time. This is implying that these Hebrew believers were not new Christians. In chapter 10, he even calls upon to remember the former times when they came to faith and they lost their property and people were put in prison and how you rejoiced and you had a different attitude, right? Now you're needing endurance. Times pass by. And so here he says you ought to be teachers. Now it's interesting. I've been trying to think about, well, what's the context of what's going on here with the teaching they have and what's going on in the church with the Hebrews? Well, later on, he's going to say, remember those who led you as if it's in the past and taught you the word of God as though it's in the past and imitate their faith. He's also going to challenge them for some forsaking assembly, not coming together at times. He's also going to share in chapter 13 that they should not be caught up in various and strange doctrines. Okay? So it's apparent some things are going on spiritually within the book of Hebrews here. And now he says, hey, time in your relationship with Christ has passed that you ought to be teachers. And he's talking to all of them. Every believer should be able to teach the word of God by virtue of maturity in the faith after a certain period of time has passed in the relationship with Christ. I'm not saying formal teaching. He's not saying you should all be up taking turns doing a sermon. You know, we're to make disciples, right? How do you make disciples? Matthew 28, teaching them to observe all that Jesus did and said, teaching them the word of God that they would obey it. In Romans chapter 15, Paul says of the body there, body in Romans, he says, I'm convinced that you're full of goodness and filled with knowledge and able to admonish one another. You can do that. You can admonish one another. You have the ability to do it. And so the Hebrews by this time should have been able to come alongside and say, hey, you know, here's what God's word said. This is what we should be doing. They should be able to teach each other in that, right? But there's a problem. And he even uses this word, they ought. The word means to be indebted. You know, the Thessalonians, you know, some people say, well, he's only been a believer for 13 years. The reality is we should be growing up. We should be growing up. We should be maturing. But they had become dull. Something had happened. We'll see what happens. It has to do with their choices. That's how you become dull. It has to do with your choices. But there was also, as I saw those exterior things we saw in other places, that he was possibly factors that added to it. But time had passed. You see, the longer you're a Christian, the more you should know, the more you should be mature, the more you should be able to discern between good and evil. That's what we're going to say. You know, when we ask a child's age, we then make mental judgments based on what their age is, what their maturity should be. You know, you're wondering, how old is that child? Oh, yeah, he's only two. Okay, you know. You make mental judgments based on their age. Well, the reality is, it's sad to see when someone has, physically speaking, their development been arrested by retardation, injury, disease, whatever it might be. It's sad to see. It's sad to see when someone is not developing the way they should. And yet it's really sad to see that within believers. Something's wrong. It's sad to see many in the body of Christ that appear to be very immature after having apparently known Christ for many years. You know, again, Paul expected the Thessalonians after 3 weeks of talking to him in 1 Thessalonians to know certain truths. People say, oh, they're just baby Christians. They can't absorb. No, that's not true. That's a lie from the pit of hell. Yes, there's a point of taking milk, as we're going to see. But just like an infant, that point ends. It ends. So he's saying to these true believers who are immature, and then some who maybe are not true believers, they're immature because they're not saved, right? He says, time sufficient has passed with the relationship with Christ that they should be in context, knowing the word well, having their senses trained to discern good and evil, as we're going to see. And they should be able thus to teach others. But notice he's going to explain where they were spiritually. Verse 12, for though by this time you ought to be teachers, you have need again for someone to teach you the elementary principles of the oracles of God, and you have come to need milk and not solid food. Do you see that? Instead of being mature and able to share the word of God with others, where they should be, he says you have need for someone to teach you again. He says again, by the way, notice that. Again, for someone to teach you the elementary principles of the oracles of God. Now, it's emphatic, actually. In Greek, you could say a statement. Again, you have need for someone to teach you these elementary principles. You see, this is not a compliment, but it's also not a justification for staying in the ABCs of the faith. It's not a justification for that. It appears because they had become dull of hearing for whatever reason, their choices and whatever's going on, that they have chosen to want to hear just the baby stuff. And you say, how can I say that? Because the writer's solution is not to say, okay, you're babes and you need milk. I'm going to give you milk now. The writer's solution, look at verse 1 of chapter 6. Therefore, leaving the elementary teachings of Christ, let us press on to maturity. His solution is not to patronize the babies and give them milk. His solution is to press on to maturity. So I believe he's not justifying people that are having just milk. I believe it's pointing to the fact that they're choosing that. They're choosing not to press on to maturity because he has to push them to press on to maturity. They're not pressing on to maturity. They're staying in the baby stuff. He doesn't say you're dull of hearing, you're partaking of milk and not solid food, and we're going to stay that way. Nope. We're going to move on. That's the solution. You think you need baby food, but you really need solid food. You don't need baby food anymore. That's what he's saying. You don't need it. So again, it's really a statement concerning their state, not a justification for having milk.

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1: 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And that point was that those who are immature in the faith are willingly immature. They're going to churches where they're simply being fed on the baby truths of Christ all the time, rather than choosing to grow up and get into the meat of the word. And that's the solution, as we're going to see, to get into the meat of the word. So with this in mind, we're not done with this wonderful passage yet. 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
3: Abortion pill vendors violate FDA safety regulations. This is Matt Staver with Freedom's Call. A revealing new study shows that many abortion pill distributors are ignoring regulations in how they dispense mifepristone to women. The study found that 64 drug sellers are willing to dispense mifepristone to women beyond the FDA's 10-week gestational limit for the drug. The report released by the Charlotte Lozier Institute also noted that 10 companies are violating federal law by selling unapproved and misbranded abortion drugs, while 8 online-only vendors are violating the federal Comstock Act and state abortion bans by shipping the drugs into pro-life states. 10 continue to break federal law by selling unapproved and misbranded abortion drugs to U.S. women. Abortion pills harm women and kill innocent children. We must restore a culture of life in this nation. 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
4: 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I was talking with Ray Bacheda, the national director of Evangelism Explosion in the Philippines, and he said something that really struck me.
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1: Shedding of the blood of Jesus Christ on the cross and your response to accept Him as your Savior. The Holy Spirit came into your life. Now, He says we have open, unhindered access to God the Father. He leads us into the very presence of Almighty God the Father. In the presence of Almighty God the Father who has blessed us with every spiritual blessing. The presence of Almighty God the Father who has written our names on the great title deed to eternity.
2: Many Christians who deeply love the Lord are still enslaved to damaging emotions or guilt from the past. Does that describe you? If so, that can change. Today on In Touch, the teaching ministry of Dr. Charles Stanley, you'll hear how to draw on God's power and allow Him to transform your life. 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
1: We have been in a series on how the truth can set you free. And if you'll turn in your Bible to Ephesians chapter 1, and if you'll look in that chapter, several things here, but beginning, if you will, in chapter 1 and verse 7. In Him, present tense, we have redemption. That is, He paid the price at the cross to redeem us, to buy us out of a life of sin and set us on a new road, giving us a new life. Redemption through His blood, the forgiveness of our sins. That is, now watch this, that is, all of our sins have been atoned for, sacrificed for, paid for 2,000 years ago. So all of our forgiveness is past tense. He settled the issue 2,000 years ago about your forgiveness. All of your confession may be present tense. All of your forgiveness was already provided 2,000 years ago at the cross. When you take one step away from the cross, you're in trouble. Everything is centered around the cross. Everything is attached to it. All of our hope and all of our help comes at the cross. So He says we are the living possessors of redemption and forgiveness. So I want you to move to verse 3 of chapter 1 of Ephesians, and let's begin with our possessions in Christ. And you have to relate this to what we're talking about. The feelings, the battle we have with insecurity, inferiority, and inadequacy to meet life situations. Listen to what He says in Ephesians chapter 1, verse 3. Blessed be the God and Father of our Lord Jesus Christ, who has blessed us with every spiritual blessing in the heavenly places in Christ. Now look at that. Look at that word blessed. That word in the Greek is made up of two words, which means to speak good about something. But here's an interesting note I want you to notice about that. Every time we are doing the blessing in our relationship to God, it is the blessing of our lips. We bless the Lord. It is the expression of our heart. In the Bible, every time God is the blesser, He is committing an action. That is, He is doing something specific in our life. That is, God isn't just talking about it. God does something when He blesses us. And in this one verse, there is the blesser, the blessed, and the blessing. Look at this. Blessed be the God and Father of our Lord Jesus Christ. That is our praise to Him. Who, listen now, watch this, has blessed. That is the same word, but in the aorist tense, which means in the past, God did something for you and me. Listen, blessed be the God and Father of our Lord Jesus Christ, who has blessed us with every spiritual blessing in the heavenlies in Christ Jesus. Now, what does He mean by that? Now, watch this. We are talking about our possessions based on our relationship to Jesus Christ

0: which he enacted at the cross, which became a living reality in your life the moment you accepted Jesus Christ as your Savior. What does he mean when he says he has blessed us? Blessed us in the past tense one time, blessed us in the Lord Jesus Christ. It means simply this, that before you were ever born, God Almighty deposited to your account in heaven, listen to this now, every single blessing that love will allow and that God's omnipotence can provide. Did you get that? Here's what God is saying to you and to me about us. That God Almighty in His love, because of the price Jesus Christ paid on the cross, which was His life, on the basis of that, not on the basis of how good you are, not on the basis of how good you promised to be, not on the basis of what you've done, not on any basis of anything within you, within me, there is no good thing. On the basis of the shed blood of Jesus Christ, God Almighty could do this and still be God, still be just, still be righteous, deposit to the account of those who came into this world as sinners bent away from God, deposit to your account and my account every single thing we would ever need as long as we live on the face of this earth, every single thing that love will allow and His omnipotence will provide. And if that be true, and it is true, tell me, my dear friend, can you name one single legitimate reason for ever feeling inadequate, for ever feeling incapable of facing any situation in life with that promise dedicated and committed to you as a child of God? Because you see, my friend, there is not one single thing that you could possibly think of. Our feelings of inadequacy are straight from the devil. We are inadequate within ourselves, but we are not inadequate in Him. How could you ever feel worthless when God Almighty loved you enough before you were ever born to deposit to your account every single thing you will ever need as long as you live on the face of this earth? There are no legitimate reasons, and every time that feeling comes to your mind and your heart, that is Satan's lie straight out of hell. When he says every spiritual blessing in heavenly places in Christ, somebody says, oh, wait a minute, why am I having such a hard time? Listen, the Bible says that he provides all of our need. Sometime you and I need to get in the valley. Sometimes God needs to do what? Prune us and sand us and sift us and cut us back to do what? Because every good orchard grower, every grove man knows that if he wants the best fruit for next year, he's got to prune the dead limbs, those little sprouts that began to soak up the sap, and so he must prune the branches. When God begins to prune your life, you say, well, where's God's blessing now? What's God doing in my life? Now, I thought I had every spiritual blessing in the heavenlies in Christ Jesus. You do. But remember this, that He who is your keeper, He who is your God, He whose love has allowed, and He whose power has provided, knows exactly what you and I need, exactly when we need it. It is all spiritual blessings in heavenlies in Christ Jesus, and God is the one who gives the blessing. He says, you and I, listen, we're not going to possess it. He says, we already have every single need we will ever experience in life already met in the heavenlies in Christ. And I've been saying some things over and over and over and over and over again. And I'm saying to you again, the biggest battle of your life is the battle to believe what God says versus what the devil says. So he says, here's what we have. Now think about this. Think about you creeping and crawling up to God and saying, oh, Lord, oh, dear Lord, and you moan and you groan and you gripe and you complain. Listen, why go to a loving heavenly Father who says in His word that all His love will provide, He's provided. All His supernatural, unlimited omnipotence will create for you. He has already done that, willing to give to you what you need when you need it. And you come creeping up and crawling up and crying to God as a beggar when He says, come as a child of God, believing and expecting and anticipating and receiving the blessings of God. There's no room for the feelings, the scathing, binding feelings of inadequacy and inferiority and insecurity when we have a God who has so committed Himself as He has in chapter 1, verse 3. That's only part of it. If you look in the same chapter and go down, if you will, to verse 11. He says in verse 11, in Christ Jesus, we have obtained, listen, past tense, we have obtained an inheritance, having been predestinated according to the purpose, his purpose, who works all things after the counsel of whose will? His will. We are talking about what God has willed, not what we deserve. And you see, here's what we'll do. We will say it with our lips. We will think it with our mind. But underlying that, Satan throws in his little static. But that's not meant for you. That's not what that means. That's not what that says. And that is Satan. He says that what God has done, he has done according to the counsel of his own will. Now, he says that you and I have, past tense, obtained an inheritance. Look, if you will, in Romans chapter 8 for just a moment. And look in verse 16 and 17. You know verse 16. He says, the Spirit himself bears witness with our spirit that we are the children of God. Now listen. And if, condition, that is, if we're children, having been saved by the grace of God through faith, and if children, heirs, also heirs of God and fellow heirs with Christ, if indeed we suffer with him in order that we may also be glorified with him. Now listen. He says that you and I have become inheritors. Now, if you look that up in the Greek, what that means, what he say, the word means one who has been given, has been deeded a land grant. That's what that means. What he's saying in this passage is that God has deeded you and me something. But he says likewise that you and I have become joint heirs with the person of Jesus Christ. That is all that God the Father has given his Son. He says he's put your name and my name on the title deed to the inheritance of all of that God owns, all that Jesus Christ has. He says we've become joint heirs. You said, now, wait a minute. There's no way for me ever to deserve it. And I want to tell you, my friend, that's the whole issue. It is the cross and not your deserving. You see, that's after the counsel of his will. That has nothing to do with how good or how bad you are. It is on the basis of what Jesus Christ did at the cross. He made it possible. Now watch this. A will is not executed until after the death. And when Jesus Christ went to the cross, you recall the night before in the upper room with his apostles. He says, this is a new covenant, a new will. This is a new contract between the Father and you. And when Jesus Christ went to the cross, he died. The Holy Spirit came into your life and my life to do what? Making it possible for us to enjoy here and now the inheritance which we have. Now, on the one hand, we are part of Jesus Christ's inheritance. God the Father has given us to him. On the other hand, he says that you and I have become joint heirs with Jesus Christ of all that God the Father has provided and all that Jesus Christ is providing even now. We are joint heirs. That is, we are participators. He says, blessed be the God and Father of our Lord Jesus Christ, who has deposited to our account. That's our inheritance. He says, it's already there. Our inheritance has already been deemed and it is already being deeded out to us. We are already being able to share and to participate in that inheritance if, of course, we meet his condition. He says we have obtained, past tense, an inheritance. We've already obtained it. And we are now in the process of being able to enjoy and share it. We are the present day recipients. And you see, he says, my God shall supply all of your needs. Is God going to chinch with us on this earth for 30, 40, 50, 60, 75, 100 years? Is he going to be chinchy down here and then one of these days dump it all on us when we get to heaven? That's not God the Father. He is a loving Father who has already provided. And he says, you are a joint heir with Jesus. Now look back, if you will, in Ephesians for a moment. Look, if you will, in verse 14. He says the Holy Spirit has been given to us as a pledge of that inheritance. Now, you see, God doesn't miss anything. It isn't that he said, well, one of these days you're going to inherit something. The Bible says at Pentecost, the Holy Spirit came, he says in the same chapter, to seal us. It was God's pledge that the inheritance that he has provided for us, that every single person who, listen, every single person who has that pledge, the indwelling presence of the Holy Spirit, sealed by the Spirit of God, that person has the right in this present day, here and now, to participate in and get involved in and become the recipient, a part of that inheritance that God has provided for us. Because the inheritance will never be exhausted for all eternity. But now watch this next verse. Let's move down to chapter 2 of Ephesians, verse 18. Let's start with verse 17. He says, "And he came and preached peace to you who were far away, and peace to those who were near. For through him, that is through Christ, we both have our access in one spirit to the Father." Now turn, if you will, back over to Romans chapter 5, and let me show you something interesting here about this word access. In chapter 5... Romans, beginning in verse 1. He says, "Therefore, having been justified, declared righteous, we have peace with God through our Lord Jesus Christ." Now watch this. Listen, "Through our Lord Jesus Christ, we have peace with God, through whom also," perfect tense, now watch this, "we have obtained in the past," and in the present tense, what we obtained in the past is going on in full action and full speed ahead. Because he says, listen, "through whom also we have obtained our," what? "Our access," or introduction, "by faith into this grace in which we stand." Now listen, all of us know that we're living in grace. The cross has made it possible for us to live in grace. That's all we have, is the grace of God. He says there's not anything within your old self that's of any value. It is Christ within us, indwelt by the Holy Spirit, living in grace, standing upon grace, walking in grace, living in grace, dying in grace. Now he says, not only has there been that deposit, he says, but our name's on the title deed, which says we have a right to it. Thirdly, he says, not only that, he says we have access to it. Now listen. It is one thing for God Almighty in all of his omnipotence and love and generosity to make this provision for us of every spiritual blessing in the heavenlies in Christ Jesus. That's one thing. But how do I get what God has down here in my life to meet my needs on a daily basis? Listen to what he says. He says, "through whom also we have obtained once and for all," and we have that in our possession, "our access by faith into this grace." Because you see, his resources is a result of his grace. That is the grace of God in living color. Every single thing we need, God has provided. Now back to verse 18 in chapter 2 of Ephesians. "For through him we both have our access in one spirit of the Father." Let me show you how that word access is used in the Greek. Now watch this. It is used to refer to a channel. Here is a ship out at sea. And the ship comes through the channel into the safety of the harbor. The channel is the way of access into the safety of the harbor. The word was also used to describe one who had the privilege of coming and having a conversation with a sovereign, with a king. That is, the king made himself accessible. That is, the way was opened. What he's saying in this passage is this. Now watch this. That through the shedding of the blood of Jesus Christ on the cross and your response to accept him as your Savior, the Holy Spirit came into your life. Now, he says we have open, unhindered access to God the Father. We don't have to pray to any man on the face of this earth. We go straight to God the Father through the shed blood of the Lord Jesus Christ. The Holy Spirit leads us. He says he makes intercession for us with groanings which cannot be uttered. He leads us into the very presence of Almighty God the Father. Into the presence of Almighty God the Father, who has blessed us with every spiritual blessing. The presence of Almighty God the Father, who has written our names on the great title deed to eternity. On the great title deed to eternity, God the Father has written our names in the title deed. That's why in the book of Hebrews, he says, we can come boldly, listen, reverently, but boldly, we can come to the throne room of our loving Heavenly Father, who is there sitting already, waiting to bless his children, waiting to give them their needs, waiting to glorify himself within every single one of them. God is looking for people who are willing to risk their faith in Almighty God. Listen to me, my friend. Listen to me carefully. Almighty God wants to bless you, but He will not force His blessing upon you. You're listening to the wrong voices. You're listening to your feelings. You're taking account of that which you should not take an account of. Get your faith centered in God. God wants to bless you. God wants to build you. God wants to strengthen you and not have you fumbling through life with a settle for life. There is no glory to God in a settle for life. None whatsoever. I just want to ask you one simple question. According to this book, he says, through Jesus Christ, we have access by one Spirit into this grace wherein we stand, access to God the Father. Let me ask you this. Is it not true that the loving Heavenly Father, whom you and I profess to believe, is it not true that every single second of your life, God, your Father, is available to you at that moment? Then, my friend, let's stop doubting Him, crawling around in a settled for life, and let's stand up like godly men and women and claim by faith what is ours, and be freed, liberated from these feelings of insecurity, inferiority, and inadequacy, and claim our rightful possession in Jesus Christ by faith.
1: 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Today's moment with Charles Stanley reminds us that no believer needs to drag through life with inadequacy and inferiority weighing them down. 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
0: Now let me ask you a question. How can we feel so inadequate, so insecure, and so inferior when your name is on the greatest title deed ever written by anyone, and God Almighty wrote it, and God Almighty signed it in the blood of Jesus Christ and sealed you with the Holy Spirit? Why duck your head, my dear brother? Why bend your neck? Why bow your back before wealth and before prominence and prestige? Well, listen, there isn't anybody in the world who can stand up any taller than a child of God who understands what their possessions are in Christ Jesus. And I meet so many people who are down in the dumps, and they say, well, you know, I just don't have enough. I don't know why God doesn't do this. I'm telling you why He doesn't. Because your attitude toward God is off balance. And because you do not understand what God sees when He looks at you and what He has provided for you, because He loves you with a love that is absolutely boundless in every single direction. He says He has provided that for you and me.
1: Visit us at intouch.org to learn more about God's indescribable love for you. 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
5: 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And now, here is our Creation Moment's host, Ian Taylor.
6: Did you know that according to one standard method of dating, the Lincoln Memorial in Washington, D.C. was built before the time of Christ? Well, anyone who has ever visited a cave has heard the claim that the stalactites growing in a cave take, on average, a full century to grow only 1 inch. Cave visitors stand in awe as they view stalactites and stalagmites up to 40 feet tall. The hundreds of thousands of years of Earth's history begin to become a reality before their eyes. But the question is, does it really take a century to grow 1 inch of stalactite? When the Lincoln Memorial was built during the 1930s, the engineers sank steel cylinders into the bedrock in order to anchor the monument. The base of the memorial is set high above the ground, leaving a cavernous basement beneath the floor. Rainwater seeping through the marble floor has formed stalactites up to 5 feet long on the basement ceiling. Well, this growth is an inch per year, not per century. In a very real sense, the stalactites in the basement of the Lincoln Memorial are rocks that carry the testimony of God against the naturalistic long-age stories of evolution.
7: 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And be sure to join us next time for another Creation Moment, proclaiming evidence of God's truth.

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2: I have been Revive Our Heart monthly supporter for about 3 years, but have been listening to Revive Our Heart since 2006. When I was back about 20 years ago, I was in a pit of physical, emotionally, and verbally abuse relationship, and very hurtful, traumatized, and also full of shame in my past. And when I turned on my radio one morning driving to work and listened to Nancy's voice on my Christian radio, I just started bawling my eyes. And the Lord's truth, through Nancy's word, the word of truth through her mouth and through the air of the radio just completely encouraged me and lift me up and changed my perspective of looking at myself. And slowly I have hope in the Lord, and through prayers and the encouragement from her her podcast every single day when I drive to work listening, I can stand in confidence again, and everything is made beautiful and new in God's eyes. So I am very, very, very thankful for Revive Our Heart Ministry. And one of the reasons I want to continue to support is because I believe women out there also may have similar problems and struggles with me as mine. I hope that they can be encouraged and also know that they are not alone. And I just want to let you guys know it has been such a privilege to know this ministry, and such a blessing. Thank you.
1: 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Thank you so much for sharing your story. Praise God for the way He's used this ministry in your life. 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It is going to be a sweet time. We're going to celebrate all God has done through your ongoing support. I mean, we know we couldn't do this ministry without you. I'm really excited to have you join us. I'll be there. I'm going to be joined by my dear friend, Mary Cassian, and some other Revive Our Heart staff members. We've got some great stuff planned for you. If you're not a member of the partner family yet, but you'd like to learn more about joining, you can visit reviveourhearts.com/partner. We would love to have you become a part of that team. Does it seem sometimes like followers of Jesus are singled out for ridicule? Nancy DeMoss Wolgemuth explains why some people give believers a hard time.
3: Ultimately, their issue is not with us, it's with God. When the nations rage, it's against Christ. They despise His rule, and they're determined to throw it off. That's why the nations rage.
1: This is Revive Our Hearts with Nancy DeMoss Wolgemuth, co-author of You Can Trust God to Write Your Story. For Monday, June 15th, I'm Dana Gresh. Does it ever seem to you like the enemies of the gospel have so much strength that they've become invincible? Nancy will give you some perspective, continuing in the series, A Mighty Fortress is Our God.
4: So let me read beginning at verse 1 of Psalm 46, and then today we're going to focus on verse 6. Beginning in verse 1, God is our refuge and strength, a very present help in trouble. Therefore, we will not fear, though the earth gives way, though the mountains be moved into the heart of the sea, though its waters roar and foam, though the mountains tremble at its swelling. There is a river whose streams make glad the city of God, the holy habitation of the Most High. God is in the midst of her. She shall not be moved. God will help her when morning dawns. And then we come to verse 6, and it's interesting, in the psalm, you kind of have the back and forth of, you know, those two realities we talked about earlier on, God and trouble, and God is, you know, his presence is that gently flowing river that makes the city glad, and then you have these torrential storms that are the enemy, and you have the contrast between God and his enemies, and God and trouble throughout this psalm. So we just read this great verse about the river making the city glad and God being in the midst of her. She shall not be moved. God will help her when morning dawns. And these are all things you want to put on, you know, framed pieces around your house, right? And then you get to verse 6, and it's the other side of it again. The nations rage, the kingdoms totter. Nobody wants that on a designed piece in their house, right? You say, my house sounds like that though. But you don't see who God is in all his life-giving joy and the river that he is and the refuge and the strength and the help that he is until you have experienced something of what verse 6 is talking about, the nations raging and the kingdoms tottering. He utters his voice, the earth melts. Let's just take a look at those a few phrases today. In the early part of the psalm, we saw this upheaval in the natural realm. This picture of the surging waters and the mountains being hurled into the sea. And we've said that this is, I mean, sometimes these things happen literally, natural disasters we call them, but it can also picture commotion in general, turbulence in the world, people without jobs, people with health issues, people with prodigal children, people with marriages on the rocks, people with depression, the nations rage, the kingdoms totter. You have this emotion here in verse 6 of confusion and fear. We've already talked about fear in this psalm. Verse 2, we will not fear though the earth gives way. But now here you have this picture of terror. The kingdoms rage, the nations rage, the kingdoms totter. And you have this sense of everything is topsy-turvy and in utter turmoil and confusion, and we are terrified. The nations rage. That word rage is the same word that was used in verse 3 to talk about the waters roaring. Same word there. To make a loud sound, to be in great commotion or tumult, to be clamorous. Some translations will say the nations are terrified or the nations are in an uproar. The concept here is that the nations roar in fear or dismay. Now, here's something that's very unsettled. There's nothing stable about what you're reading here. And then you see a similar phrase, the kingdoms totter. And when you think about the word totter there, go back earlier in the passage to where it talks about the mountains being moved into the heart of the sea. Same Hebrew word. The kingdoms totter, the mountains are moved. It means to slip or shake or fall. Now, we don't think of kingdoms or mountains as shaking, generally, or tottering. We think of them as something secure, but the writer here is saying there are seasons of extraordinary commotion and turbulence in our world. Times when it seems that the things that were most secure all of a sudden are all up for grabs. Commotion, tottering. Don't we see a lot of that in our world today? And people, their hearts fail them because of fear. And then we have that phrase, he utters his voice, the earth melts. It always comes back to God. God's ways, God's works, what God is doing, what God is about, what he is accomplishing, and his part in all of this. You see, the problem is that we calculate without God. And even in this nation raging, kingdom tottering, earth melting verse, God is there. He utters his voice. He is speaking. And the earth is melting. I keep going back to Matthew Henry's commentary on Psalm 46. You can go read it for yourself. You can get it online. It's just such a great, he has such great little gems in there, this great old time commentator. But his line here is, he, that is God, checks the rage and breaks the power of the nations that oppose him and his interests in the world. You see, God is still in control. God is having his way, even in the whirlwind and the storm. And you see in this verse, nations raging, kingdoms tottering, God utters his voice, the earth melts. You see two aspects of God's judgment. And both of them have played out through the course of history, are playing out today, and will play out in even greater ways as we come to the end of the age. The first aspect of God's judgment is that the rebellion and the evil of this world, nations raging, puts it on a course that is going to result in instability and insecurity. Kingdoms totter. Nations rage, kingdoms totter. Even if God were never directly to intervene in judgment, which he will, that's the second kind of judgment. We have this first kind of judgment, which is God leaving the world to its own devices. And so he lets its raging go on for a period of time. Its raging ultimately is against him. And then he lets the course of things take place, which is that then the kingdoms totter. They're insecure. They're unstable. This is one expression of the judgment of God. He just leaves them, Romans 1. He leaves them to themselves. Let sin take its course. And then there's this other aspect of God's judgment, which is his direct intervention in bringing judgment on this prodigal world. God spoke the world into being by his word. He upholds the universe by the word of his power, Hebrews 1 tells us. And then one day God will bring final cataclysmic judgment and dissolve the world as we know it. How? By the power of his word. And we see the authority, the power of God's voice. If you question that, read Psalm 29. Let me just read a few phrases from it. The voice of the Lord is over the waters. The God of glory thunders. The voice of the Lord is powerful. The voice of the Lord breaks the cedars. The voice of the Lord flashes forth flames of fire. The voice of the Lord shakes the wilderness. The voice of the Lord strips the forest bare. And in his temple, all cry glory. The Lord sits enthroned over the flood. The Lord sits enthroned as king forever. You see, God's judgments in minor ways that they are meted out in the course of history, and then in the ultimate way that it will be meted out against this prodigal planet, in God's judgments, he is glorified. He is seen to be holy and powerful and a God not to be trifled with. He is glorified. Even in the midst of judgment, in his temple, all cry, glory, glory. It's not that we gloat in judgment or we take glee in it, but we say, God, you are glorified even in your judgments. You see, the default of unbelievers and of nations is to rant and rage against God's kingdom, to oppose his sovereign rule, and to conspire against God's people. That's the way the world is hardwired ever since Genesis chapter 3. There's a drive that we have individually and that every unregenerate heart has and that the nations have, and that is a drive to be sovereign. Of course, in order to be sovereign, you have to push God off his throne, right? So the nations raged against Israel in the Old Testament. God's chosen people were raged against by the nations. They still are today. And God pity the nation that rages against Israel, by the way. If you want to see that, go and read the Old Testament prophets and see what happens to the nations who forsake Israel. The unbelieving world today rages against the followers of Christ, against his saints. And you see that. You can talk about God, you can talk about religion, but don't talk about Christ. Don't talk about him being Lord. It was true in the Roman Empire when they said, Jesus is Lord, off with your head into the arena with the hungry lions. Today you talk about Jesus is Lord and you live it out like you believe it, you're going to experience consequences. Because the world is conspiring against God. Ultimately, their issue is not with us, it's with God. When the nations rage, it's against Christ. They despise his rule and they're determined to throw it off. That's why the nations rage. Remember that Psalm chapter 2, which is quoted numerous times in the New Testament. Why do the nations conspire? Why do they rage? And the peoples plot in vain. The kings of the earth take their stand, and the rulers gather together against the Lord and against his anointed one. Let us break their chains, they say, and throw off their fetters. The one enthroned in heaven laughs. The Lord scoffs at them. Then he rebukes them in his anger and terrifies them in his wrath, saying, I have installed my king, King Jesus, on Zion, my holy hill. I will proclaim the decree of the Lord. He said to me, you are my son. Today I have become your father. Ask of me, King Jesus, and I will make the nations your inheritance, the ends of the earth your possession. You will rule them with an iron scepter. You will dash them to pieces like pottery. Therefore, you kings, be wise. Be warned, you rulers of the earth. Serve the Lord with fear and rejoice with trembling. Kiss the Son, lest he be angry and you be destroyed in your way. For his wrath can flare up in a moment. But blessed are all who take refuge in him. You see that cosmic battle there? The nations rage against Christ and against his right to rule over this world. Man says, get rid of the son of the owner of the vineyard. Kill him. We want to reign. We want to be Lord. Well, we know from Scripture that at the end of the age, we read about this in the book of Revelation, the nations will mount a heightened battle, offensive against Christ. It's only going to get more intense. And so Revelation tells us that in the last days, this battle will become more and more intense against Christ. Revelation 17 talks about 10 kings who are to receive authority as kings for 1 hour together with the beast. They will make war on the lamb. What chance does a lamb have against 10 kings? But you know what the next phrase is? And the lamb will conquer them. Amen. The Lamb will conquer them, for he is Lord of lords and King of kings, and those with him are called and chosen and faithful. Revelation 19, one of my favorite passages in the whole Bible. Earlier in this passage, we see about Jesus coming from heaven on the white horse. It says, I saw the beast and the kings of the earth with their armies gathered to make war against him who was sitting on the horse and against his army. And the beast was captured, and with it the false prophet. These two were thrown alive into the lake of fire that burns with sulfur, and the rest were slain by the sword that came from the mouth of him who was sitting on the horse, and all the birds were gorged with their flesh. Can I just remind you that the outcome of the battle is not at all in question? The outcome is sure. So we see this cosmic battle, but then we see a microcosm of that battle in our own world. The anger of colleagues and family members against Christ that sometimes they take out on those who love and serve him. They hate him and they take it out on you and you feel caught in the crossfire, right? It can be intense. You may have experienced that in your marriage or in the workplace. And I've seen some of that myself in recent weeks. So how do we survive in the middle of that battle before the last chapter gets lived out? How do we keep from becoming terrified and cowering and running? Well, remember two things. One, God lets his enemies have their say and try to do their thing for a while. But they are no match for him. When he utters his voice, the kingdoms of this world will totter and its inhabitants will melt for fear. Remember that. And then remember the chorus of this psalm. We read it twice, this refrain, verse 7 and verse 11, and that's where I want to focus our last few minutes here. The Lord of hosts is with us. The God of Jacob is our fortress. Nations raging, kingdoms tottering, the earth melting. But here's the chorus. The Lord of hosts is with us. The God of Jacob is our fortress. And some commentators think that this was actually intended to be a chorus shouted by the congregation in response to what they had just heard in the rest of the psalm. So I want us to practice that. Let me say the refrain, and then I want you to say it as if you mean it, believe it, with me. The Lord of hosts is with us. The God of Jacob is our fortress. The Lord of hosts is with us. The God of Jacob is our fortress. Amen, amen. The Lord of hosts, Jehovah Sabaoth, God's military title. The hosts are the armies of Israel, or they can be the angelic armies of God. He's the Lord of it all. He's the captain, the commander in chief, the supreme sovereign Lord, the God of might, the God of power. And here's the cool thing. He has all created powers at his disposal. All created powers in heaven and on earth. He is the Lord of hosts. He rescued Jerusalem from earthly armies that sought to attack and destroy Jerusalem. And ultimately, God will subdue all his enemies and bring about the deliverance of his people. The Lord of hosts is with us. That means he's on our side. His presence, the presence of Jehovah, the Lord of hosts, his presence is threatening to our enemies, but it's comforting to us. He is all powerful. As long as he is with us, we are safe. Emmanuel, Jesus, is the Lord of hosts, God with us, and he has promised never to leave us or forsake us. And not only is the Lord of hosts with us, but the God of Jacob is our fortress. Now that's a statement of grace. Jacob, the third of the Jewish patriarchs, Abraham, Isaac, and Jacob. Jacob was no spiritual hero. He had a checkered life at best. He was a schemer. But the God of Abraham and Isaac was his God too. He was in a covenant relationship. And because of that, Jacob's well-being was not dependent on his own faithfulness or his own character, but on God's. Aren't you glad? The Lord of hosts is able to help us. He's all powerful. And the God of Jacob is covenanted to help us because of his love and mercy. So in the first paragraph of this psalm, we have nature in upheaval. In verses 4 through 6, we have nations in an uproar. But we see in verse 7 that through it all, God is a refuge, a place of safety for his people, an ever-present help. God is greater than raging nations and tottering kingdoms. In every season, in every situation, the Lord of hosts is with us. The God of Jacob is our fortress. And by the way, that word fortress there, it means a high, inaccessible place. He is your fortress. You may be a Jacob, but if you are trusting in Christ for your salvation, he will be for you a high, inaccessible place, a high stronghold. As John Wesley lay dying at the age of 87, a small group of friends gathered around him. He motioned for them to come kneel around him for prayer. And as they finished praying, Wesley tried to speak, but in his weakened condition, it was a struggle just to get the words out. So they moved closer, and as they did, John Wesley cried out with one final burst of strength, "The best of all is God is with us." And then in a final gesture of triumph, just before he died, Wesley lifted his arm and repeated the words, "The best of all is God is with us." The Lord of hosts is with us. The God of Jacob is our fortress. Amen.
1: 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That message is part of the series, A Mighty Fortress is Our God. 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
6: Evolutionists tell us that it took millions of years to form the geologic column with all of the billions of fossils it contains. That most fossils were formed when an animal or plant dies in a watery environment. That over a long period of time, the bones are slowly buried by mud and silt that eventually hardens into rock. If that's true, why don't we see fossils being formed today? It's because when a creature dies, it has to be buried very quickly in order to fossilize. The Bible describes a time in history when the conditions were just right for burial and fossilization on a massive scale. Around 4,000 years ago, God judged man's wickedness with a global flood. No, it doesn't take millions of years to form fossils. I'm David Reeves. Truly, the heavens declare the glory of God.
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2: You have to be a good husband. How do you do that? 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How do you love her? Make her feel special. 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
3: 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He is the author of Why Life Hurts, Healing Hurt, and co-author of Evangelism Made Simple.
2: Hi, Jim Scudder here. Welcome back to In Grace. Here we are in the middle of June. I hope your summer is going well. In honor and celebration of Father's Day this Sunday, we are going to be featuring a series, a mini series on how to be an epic dad. And so those of you that are fathering right now, we want to give you some biblical helps. We also want you to be equipped to help those that are parenting right now as well. And so we're going to be talking about this. Why epic? Well, this came after an epic event at our church, Quentin Road Baptist Church, where we have a time to honor first responders. We have families with young children go out on a challenge course, and it's just a really fun day. And so then the Sundays following that, we would teach on parenting and how to be an epic dad. Epic is grand in scale and heroic in character. And we all want to be that for our kids. And we can only do that through the Lord's help. And so we'll be in this today, tomorrow, Wednesday and Thursday. And then on Friday, we have another very special program for you. So let me just quickly tell you that In Grace has a free poster, 101 Ways to Praise a Child. We would love to send this to you. You can only get this from us here at In Grace, and this is a great reminder to make sure you are an encourager. Maybe you aren't parenting right now, but you know someone that is. Order this for them. The number to get your free 101 Ways to Praise a Child is, call this number, 1-800-78-GRACE, 1-800-78-GRACE, or go to our website, ingraceradio.com. How can we be epic? And sometimes we feel so inadequate, and often our kids kind of help us to feel inadequate. I asked a friend who had four boys, I said, if you had to do it all over again, would you still have kids? He said, yeah, just not these four. And then you've had your kids give you these compliments, right? Kind of underhanded compliments. Well, there's two girls arguing, and they were so upset about the features that dad had given them. And the one girl, the oldest girl's like, man, I can't stand these freckles that I got from dad. And the other girl's like, man, I don't mind freckles, but I got dad's eyebrow. I mean, they just have a way of kind of humbling you, don't they? Have you ever lost your kid? I had a terrible experience once where I had Amy, and she was probably four, and we had Cubs tickets. And we were at the Cubs game. Well, any of you men know anything about the Cubs, Wrigley Field, you would not take a little girl into those restrooms. I'm not going to say anymore. It's just not a place you're going to take a little girl. I didn't know what to do. She had to go to the bathroom. I'm by myself with my daughter. What am I going to do? Well, I brought her to the ladies' room, and I said, honey, you're going to go in this door, use the bathroom, and come right back out. Okay, daddy. She went in, and she took forever. And I'm thinking, okay, she's a girl. It's going to take forever. But man, I was starting to get so worried and so panicked. And I'm thinking, what have I done? I can't go home now without my daughter, for sure. I can't go home. So what do I do? I've lost my daughter. And I was just panicking. I was about to run and find security. And a lady comes marching up to me with Amy in tow, holding her hand. She goes, are you her dad? No. I said, yes. Where was she? She said, she came out the other door. I was so nervous and so worried, and she just chewed me out. Don't you know there's family bathrooms just for this? I'm like, no, I didn't know. She showed like right there.

0: Oh my goodness. Have you ever had that experience? There was one family that were vacationing at a lake home and they lost their little 2-year-old boy and they couldn't find him anywhere. They had everyone out looking and they were so scared. The dad finally finds him down by the lake and he didn't know he was lost and just having a good time. And the dad was so panicked, finally grabbed his son and was so happy to find him. And he told that little boy, he said, if you ever want to go somewhere, you've got to tell daddy. The little boy just stood there for a second and thought, and he goes, okay, I want to go to Disney World. He probably got his wish because they were just happy to see their boy safe. How many of you got that little bundle of joy from the hospital or wherever these babies come from? And you're holding this little baby boy or baby girl and you're looking around for the instruction manual. And you suddenly realize you've got this human being, this soul that was handed to you with no instruction manual. And you might feel like, I cannot possibly do this. Or perhaps you're a woman and you're raising kids without a husband or without a man in the kid's family. And you're thinking, how am I possibly going to do the role of both mom and dad? I don't know everyone's situation here. You might have already you had kids that are grown and left the house. Well, I want you to listen to what I have to say so you can help other people. Or if you're that single mom and you're raising kids, I want you to listen so you can know some of the things that they need that maybe you can provide or find someone that can provide that for your kids in their life. Maybe you want to have children, you're not able to have children. I want you to listen so that you can be a help to other people. So you might be in a different category than a dad with kids at home. This is still for you. We all need to be epic at what we do. How can we be epic? What does epic even mean? Well, I Googled it because that's what you do when you want to find something and find out what it is. Epic is a poem. Well, that's not the epic that we have. This is a word that means heroic or grand in scale or character. Epic. How can we be grand in scale or heroic in character as a dad, as a mom, as a kid, as a worker, as an employer, as a neighbor? How can we be epic at what we do? How can we be the person that God has called us to be? It's funny how your children look at you different. When they're really little, they look at you as epic. Even if you're not. They think you are Hercules. They think you hung the moon. And then around 14, they think you're the biggest ignorant person that's ever walked the planet. And then at 21, they start to look at you a little differently, don't they? And they wonder, how in the world did my dad gain all this knowledge and wisdom in 7 short years? Well, how can we raise our kids without an instruction manual? Well, let me tell you something, folks. We do have one. This actually gives us the instructions, not only how to raise kids, how to be a good dad, how to be a good mom. It tells kids how to be good kids. It tells workers how to be good workers, good employers. How can I be a good friend or a good neighbor or whatever you do? It's right here. You say, wait a second. That book has been completed and finished for over 2,000 years. It started thousands of years before that. How could this ancient book be relevant to me today? The only answer to that is it's God-breathed. This is literally God's word to us. We're one of the few churches left that actually believe that. You know, you could literally go around to many pastors and priests and ask them, do you believe this is literally God's word, inerrant? And most of them will say no. So we actually believe this is God's word. And the reason is because I've seen it. I've seen it work. I've seen it in my life. I've seen it in my children's lives. We have 2 grown daughters. And now they're giving us the best part of life, grandchildren. And although it's been a while since I've been a father to children in the home, but now I get to be part of kind of that whole thing again, except I don't have to deal with all the problems. I just get to have fun. Where in the Bible does it talk about fathering? Well, look over at Ephesians chapter 6. This is one of the prime places we're going to look at. And we're going to be looking over in Proverbs a lot as well. Proverbs is a great source of wisdom, obviously, as it's a book of wisdom. But look over at Ephesians chapter 6. Children, obey your parents in the Lord, for this is right. Honor thy father and mother, which is the first commandment with promise, that it may be well with thee, thou mayest live long on the earth. That's why you need to be good to your kids. Because someday they're going to be making your health decisions for you. They're going to be deciding which nursing home to put you in. Isn't it amazing how our roles reverse? You're the one changing their diaper. Well, I won't get into that either. We don't look forward to some of these things, do we? And ye fathers, verse 4, provoke not your children to wrath. I'm going to deal with that a lot toward the middle and end of this message. We're going to come back to that. But this is the positive side. Don't do that. But bring them up in the nurture and admonition of the Lord. What is the nurture and admonition of the Lord? Well, nurture is the idea of sharing love and encouragement. Those of you that are gardeners, you'll plant a seed and you're going to nurture that seed. You're going to tend to it. Some of you have green thumbs. Some of you have black thumbs like me. I kill everything that I try to grow. There's a man in our church, man. You might call him the cucumber and tomato man. I mean, I don't know what he's doing. It must be radioactive, but he's growing epic vegetables. But when you plant that seed or you plant that plant, you're going to nurture it, right? What are you going to do? You're going to protect it. You're going to make sure it gets its nourishment. You're going to make sure that it has the food and water, the protection, and you're going to be tending to it. You're going to make sure there's no weeds cropping up. You're going to be doing this a lot every day. You're going to be going out there to nourish those vegetables, those plants. If you're diligent at it, you're going to see success. If you do like me, you plant it and you forget it. And then you can forget about harvesting anything out of that either. It's the idea of tutorage or training or education, nurturing. And then you have the admonition part of this sentence, and that is to rebuke or to warn.
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0: If you're going to be an epic dad, you have to have both sides of this equation. If you only have the admonition, the rebuking, the chastening, the discipline, your children will not respond to that properly because they will look at you as a tyrant. And really you are, if that's all you do is focus on criticizing the negative, correcting and disciplining and all of that. It's important, but it has to be done balanced with this side, which is the nurturing side. The nurturing side is the positive side. The nurturing side is you learning how to encourage, to teach, to not provoke. And we need to find this balance in life. You know, when this was written, It was in a different culture and a different age. It still applies to us today just as much as when it was written. But let me tell you something sad about the Roman culture and society. In the Roman culture and society, a father would be presented his little baby. They would literally take the baby and lay it down in front of the dad. The dad now has a choice. If the dad picks up the baby, the dad has accepted that child as his own and will be the one that would nurture and provide for that child. If that baby is laid down and that dad does not pick up that baby, that means the father has rejected that child. That child now may be sold or given away, or to the extreme of allowing the child to die from exposure. Now that is so sad. I can't comprehend that. How anyone could just not pick up that child. Some of you, though, have a hardship in your past relating to your dad. You know what amazes me as a pastor, and I hear people's stories and I try to counsel and help. When you didn't have a good experience, maybe dad wasn't in the picture, maybe dad left you, dad didn't give you much encouragement, dad was always criticizing you, maybe dad abused you. And if you had a bad experience, your dad was an alcoholic or whatever it was, your dad's in jail, whatever the bad experience is, often that translates into the way that you're going to be the dad. Which I'm amazed at, most likely than not, you have a tendency to be the same way that your dad was. And sometimes it's the opposite. Sometimes you're like, man, I'm not going to let that happen to my kids. But that seems to be the rare example. Usually it's the other way around. And I don't know why that is, but maybe it's because that's all you've seen. That's all you know. Or you know you hate that, but you somehow find yourself sliding into that and you start doing some of the same things that your dad did that hurt you so much. So how can we avoid that? Even if you don't have a good father figure, or you didn't have a good dad in your life, or you didn't have a dad at all, how can you be a good parent? How can you be a good father? This is what I believe. That whatever your situation is, if you focus on what God has said about raising kids, you can be an epic dad. You can learn how to do it, and then you can get others around you that can help support you. And maybe when you start to slip into some of those same things and errors that your dad had in his life, your friends can warn you of that. You can ask them ahead of time. Say, hey, look, if you see this tendency, this is what my dad did, and it killed me. If you see me doing this with my kids, can you help me? Find the people that can support you in this church. We're full of people that will help you. How can we be epic at what we do for God? Well, the first thing is you have to be godly. You have to be a person, first is that is saved, and I'll get into that near the end. How can we be adopted into God's family and be called a son of God? How can we do that? And there's a way. Everyone can be positive, absolutely 100% positive, that we're on our way to heaven by trusting in what God has done for us and trusting in his son, Jesus. So that's the very first step. But then once you have made that decision to put your faith in Christ, you need to be godly. What does that mean? That means every day you wake up and you say, Lord, by myself, I'm not going to be able to do it today. I can't be a good dad. I can't be a good husband. I can't be a good coworker. I'm not going to be a good neighbor. I cannot do it. So you're surrendering and then you're letting him empower you. Okay? Combined with that, which is called walking in the Spirit, combined with that, if you're spending time with the Lord, you're spending time reading this. Can you imagine if you went all week without food and then Sunday you just had the biggest buffet in the entire world and you just gorged yourself? I mean, that'd be a pretty hard life too. And I think you'd probably end up killing yourself more than likely. So don't just come feast on the Word of God on a Sunday. Make it a daily habit to where you're getting some sort of Bible. some sort of nourishment from the Word of God. That's something you need to do. If you want to be an epic dad, you're going to have to spend time in the Word of God. Another place you're going to have to spend time is speaking to God. You know, that Roman that didn't pick up his child. Can you imagine that child's life? What that must be like, knowing your dad rejected you? Do you know what? God has accepted all of us, and you just need to accept his love. And when you do, you are literally adopted into his family. Everything that he has is yours. It's incredible what we receive when we are adopted into God's family. And he also gives us access. Access. Can you imagine if the president of the United States told his secretary, whenever Mike calls, you immediately connect him to me. I don't care if I'm in a meeting. I don't care if I'm talking to Putin. I don't care what I'm doing. When Carter calls, interrupt me. Interrupt me because Mike is important to me. That would be pretty cool. Because whenever you need something, whenever you want to talk to the president, you give him a call and you're put right through. That's how it is. Direct communication with God at all times. When you're a son of God, you're on that list. You could at any moment say, Lord, I need help right now. Give me the words to say. Help me to not get angry. Help me to respond. My kid just did the stupidest thing, but I'm not going to call him stupid. I'm going to say he did something stupid, but I'm not going to call him stupid. Lord, help me right now. You have that direct line to God. And if you're going to be epic at anything you do, if you're going to be an epic dad, you need to have that prayer time. That time on your knees even. You know, there are some epic warriors. We call them Navy SEALs. Now, if you're not a Navy guy, you might call them a Green Beret or whatever. But let's talk about Navy SEALs, because I've heard a story that before a group of Navy SEALs, a lot of them, not maybe not every one, but a lot of Navy SEALs are great men of faith. And before they go on a mission, you're going to find them in a circle on their knees asking for God's help in what they're about to do. Can you imagine these great warriors? They're athletic. They could, you know, live through anything, and they're on their knees. How can we be epic? Dads, we need to be on our knees saying, Lord, I need your help right now. We will start that right there tomorrow and continue to talk about how to be an epic dad. And I do think one of the most important ways to be epic is to admit it when you fail. Because again, your kids know it anyways. So be real in front of them. I remember my dad once I got in trouble for something I didn't do. Now, I said I didn't do it a lot, but this time I really didn't do it. And he found out that I didn't, and he did apologize. He said it was wrong. So that meant a lot to me, and it also taught me how to be a dad. So we're going to talk about this more tomorrow and for the rest of the week, how to be an epic dad, as Father's Day is coming up this Sunday. Let me fill you in on something else that's really exciting. You can travel with In Grace to Israel, and it is the trip of a lifetime. You can stand with Israel in Israel on our In Grace Solidarity Tour. 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
5: Believe on the Lord Jesus Christ. I will meditate on your precepts and contemplate your ways. Psalm 119, verse 15, New King James. Will you meditate as the psalmist did on God's precepts? They're embedded in Scripture. They're ready for us to put into effect in our lives, yours, mine, everyone's, who's a believer in Christ. And contemplate your ways. Our ways are not His ways, but our ways can be His ways if we will do what the Word of God tells us to do, to meditate and contemplate. Will you do those two things? They are difficult, but they are necessities. And they can be done if we will open the Word of God on a consistent basis. Get in the habit of starting every day with the Word of God before you do anything else. If you will do that, God will guide you and direct you and bless you abundantly. And He will help you continually meditate and contemplate His ways. He is available to you. His Word is available to you right now. 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God's Word, quick, powerful, available to you right now. So go to the Word of God, open it, read it, put it in effect in your life. Christ, through you, can change the world.
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1: Following the death of Oliver Cromwell, political England began to react against the Puritanism he fought to establish and preserve. As political tensions across the country increased, it was said that the nonconformist meetings were stirring up unrest and were therefore against the law. The fact that most of the preachers in the nonconformist movement were lay preachers, having no recognized training or ordination, only added fuel to the fires of attitudes which would blaze into persecution. Such a nonconformist lay preacher was the Bedford tinker, John Bunyan. We greet our friends everywhere with the story of John Bunyan. This is another in the series Stories of Great Christians, and comes to you from the radio studios of the Moody Bible Institute in Chicago.
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2: The reason why Satan's demonic regime is so successful and it's so powerful is because it is so unified.
3: Dr. Tony Evans says that's why Satan's plan is to divide and conquer us.
2: He divides husbands and wives so the family can't stand. He divides believers so the church can't stand. He dominates, whereas God's people are in chaos.
3: This is the Alternative Broadcast, featuring the timeless biblical teachings from the archives of Dr. Tony Evans. We enjoy hearing about the powerful, positive influence angels can have in our lives. But not all angels are cheering us on. Let's join Dr. Evans as he uncovers the dark side of the heavenly host.
2: First of all, the origin of demons. How did they originate? When God created the angelic host, he created them all perfect. Even Satan, the head of demons, was created in beauty and he was a wonder to behold. However, when Satan rebelled against God, as you recall, he was removed from heaven and cast down to earth. Through his influence, one third of all the angelic powers came under his control by rejecting God and choosing him. Turn with me to Matthew chapter 12. And all the multitudes were amazed and began to say, "This man cannot be the son of David, can he? Is this the Messiah we've been looking for?" But when the Pharisees heard it, they said, "This man cast out demons only by Beelzebub, the ruler of the demons." So Satan is the ruler of the demons, and they are blaming Christ for using Satan as his means of getting rid of demons in this man. And knowing their thoughts, because Jesus is God, so he can do that, knowing their thoughts, he said to them, "Any kingdom divided against itself is laid waste. Any city or house divided against itself cannot stand." That's a good lesson for your home. If your home's divided, you can't be unified. You can't be on the same page. And if Satan casts out Satan, he is divided against himself. How then shall his kingdom stand? In other words, he says to the Pharisees, Satan is not going to cast out Satan, because if Satan casts out Satan, Satan is working against his own plan. So he says in verse 27, "If I by Beelzebub cast out demons, by whom your sons cast them out, consequently they shall be your judges. But if I cast out demons by the Spirit of God, then the kingdom of God has come upon you." One of the reasons that they didn't want to buy that Jesus Christ was casting out demons by the power of God was because if they bought that Jesus was casting out demons by the power of God, that meant that God was with him. And if that meant that God was with him, that meant he was who he declared himself to be, the Son of God. So in order to reject him as being the Son of God, they rejected the power that he was demonstrating. But his point here is that Beelzebub runs the kingdom. And there is no division in his kingdom. Now, this is going to be a very important point as we go along. The reason why Satan's demonic regime is so successful and it's so powerful is because it is so unified. There are no demons who say in the morning, "I don't feel like being a demon today." Demons are loyal to their commitment and loyal to their leader. Just as the power of hell is seen in the unity of the unrighteous empire of hell, the power of God cannot be seen unless there is the unified impact of the powers of heaven. And that is precisely why one of Satan's main goals is to disunify people, because he knows a divided kingdom can't stand. So he can divide husbands and wives so the family can't stand. He divides believers so the church can't stand. He divides the world so society can't stand. But he keeps his kingdom intact. Okay? So when his kingdom is unified and God's kingdom is divided, then he dominates, at least in the immediate sense, not ultimately, whereas God's people are in chaos. The nature of demons. Turn to Luke 8. We can find pretty much what we need to in this one passage. What's the nature of these beings? Luke chapter 8. We have a story of the demoniac, this demon-possessed man. And in verse 27, he came out into the land. He met a certain man from the city who was possessed with demons and who had not put on any clothes for a long time and was not living in a house, but in tombs. And seeing Jesus, he cried out and fell before him and said with a loud voice, "What do I have to do with you, Jesus, Son of the Most High God? I beg you, do not torment me." This man is demon possessed. Jesus shows up and he goes in torment. Now, why does he go in torment if Jesus is showing up? Because demons and Jesus can't be at the same place at the same time and get along. Somebody got to move when Jesus shows up. So that's why Satan doesn't want you to have a full-time relationship with Christ, because he can't handle it. The demons are tormented simply because Jesus is in the neighborhood. Principle, keep Jesus in the neighborhood and you won't have so much demonic problems in your life. So the first thing you need to know is that these demons have intellect. Why? Because they recognize Jesus. They recognize Jesus, Son of the Most High God. And we'll find out in a moment that it is the demon speaking through the man. Do not torment me. So they have intellect. Secondly, they say, do not torment me. That means they have emotions. They can feel. They know what torment is. In verse 32, now there was a herd of many swine feeding on the mountain, and the demons entreated him to permit them to enter the swine, and he gave them permission. So they have will. They have intellect. They recognize Jesus. They have emotions. They could feel torment. They had will because they asked and made a request that if they had to leave the man, please allow them to go into the pigs. So they have a will. They wanted a choice to be made. Whenever you have those three components, intellect, emotions, and wills, you have persons. So demons are persons. They're not this ambiguous force out there that's blowing in the wind. They are persons. So they understand talk. They understand our thought. They understand communication. They understand feelings. They understand choices. They are persons to be related to, because what? All angels are personal beings. Secondly, they are spirit beings. We wrestle not against flesh and blood. Ephesians 6:12, you don't have to turn there, but it says we wrestle against wicked spirits. So they are spiritual beings. And that means that they do not have form of their own. They enter the form of others and use them as the vehicles to express themselves. Another thing you need to know is they're powerful beings. Turn back to Luke 8. Look at this guy. Verse 29 says, for he had been commanding the unclean spirit to come out of the man. For it had seized him many times, and he was bound with chains and shackles and kept under guard, and yet he would burst his fetters and be driven by the demon into the desert. So they put chains on him, he'd break them. Now, perhaps you've seen some of this when people are on drugs. That's because when people are on drugs, they're not just on drugs. They're on a demonic vehicle. because drugs in the Bible, sorcery in the Bible, wizardry in the Bible, witchcraft in the Bible, all of those are vehicles that transport demonic activity. They are vehicles that guide demons to their destination. See, all of this is attached. It's not isolated from the spiritual realm. So they are powerful beings. In fact, Revelation chapter 9, look at what it says. He says in verse 3, and out of the smoke came forth locusts upon the earth, a word used of demons, and power was given to them as the scorpions of the earth have power. So just like a scorpion can sting, so can these demons. And they were told that they should not hurt the grass of the earth, nor any green thing, nor any tree, but only the men who do not have the seal of God on their foreheads. And they were not permitted to kill anyone but to torment for 5 months, and their torments were like the torments of a scorpion when it stings a man. And in those days, men will seek death and not be able to find it, and they will long to die, and death will flee from them. They are powerful beings. There are three categories of demons. Let's look at the categories. Three categories. First of all, we won't take much time on the first one. I think you know this one. There are those who are free to move about at Satan's bidding to carry out his purposes. And that's back to Ephesians 6, verse 12, where, you know, we wrestle against spiritual wickedness in heavenly places, okay? These are the free demons, the ones who have access to Satan, because remember now, Satan is not God. So Satan can't be everywhere at one place. At one time, he's not omnipresent. He's not omniscient. He doesn't know everything, you know? He's not omnipotent. He's not all powerful. He's very powerful, but he's not God. So since he's not God, he needs all these agents in order to carry out his will. God uses the agents by choice. Satan uses them by need because he's not God. He's a creature created by God. Okay. So basically what Satan did was he gambled and lost. Okay. He gambled and lost. He thought the creature could be greater than the creator. He blew it. Okay. And he'll have an eternity to think about it.
3: Dr. Evans will return to expand on that idea in a moment. First, though, I want to let you know about our featured companion resource for this series, Tony's powerful book, Warfare, Winning the Spiritual Battle. 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
2: Now, there is a second group of demons. Now, this is an interesting group. Let's start with the book of Jude, verse 6. And angels who did not keep their own domain, but abandoned their proper abode, he has kept in eternal bonds under judgment for the judgment of the great day. Just as Sodom and Gomorrah, the cities around them, since they, in the same way as these, indulged in gross immorality and went after strange flesh, are exhibited as an example in undergoing the punishment of eternal fire. There are a group who have been placed in permanent bondage because they left their proper abode. Satan was told, you will be defeated by the seed of the woman. Right? In other words, God told Satan, I'm going to beat you with something less than you that is dependent upon me, to show you that that which is less than you, when it's dependent upon me, can do more than you. So Satan dreams up this magnificent plan. What Satan did was he let his angels leave their abode, leave their realm, come down and contaminate the human race. For that, those angels were judged for that sin. And their judgment was they would no longer be able to participate in the conflict. There's a third group. And this group are those which are temporarily incarcerated. Go back to Luke 8. Verse 31, and they were begging Jesus, entreating him not to command them to depart into the abyss. Now, what were they worried about? They were worried that Jesus Christ was going to exile them, the abyss. They said, don't send us out the game, send us into the swine. Now, this is how powerful demons are. Verse 33, and the demons came out from the man into the swine. The herd rushed down the steep bank into the lake and were drowned. These pigs were dead. What they did to the man, they did to the animal kingdom. So one of the reasons creation is chaotic is because creation is demon possessed. When God removes demons, guess what? The lion will lay down with the lamb. Look at Revelation chapter 9. We saw they opened up the bottomless pit. And these beings come forth. This is the abyss. They open up the abyss, and these beings are allowed to come forth. The angel, verse 1, was given the key to the pit. That is, it's a spiritual prison that an angel has to let them out of, which shows God is greater. And then they are released upon the earth to judge men. So you see, these are not permanent like the second group. So at least one other point. That is the spheres of demons. Let me just say this. Demons want to destroy four things. First of all, they want to destroy you. 1 Peter 5:8, you don't have to turn there. It says, Satan is a roaring lion, seeking whom he may devour. Satan wants you. And he will do it any old way he can. Satan is responsible for physical illness. Satan is responsible for insanity. He wants you. So first of all, you are his target. Of course, he wants to keep the unsaved blind. He wants to keep the saved ineffective. Secondly of all, he wants your family. That's what he did in Genesis 6. The sons of God came down and they destroyed the family. There's only one family left. 1 Corinthians 7:5 says that Satan in his army is trying to get into your family. He wants to destroy communication in the family. Thirdly, he wants to destroy the church. Ananias and Sapphira, Acts chapter 5, verses 1 through 4, they were hurting the church by lying and stealing from God. And he says, why? You allowed Satan to put this in your mind. Ephesians 6 says that the church wrestles against principalities in high places, in heavenly places. And then he seeks to destroy society. Daniel 10:13 says that nations are controlled by demons. That the political geopolitical realm is demonized. And that's why the presence of God's people are so important. And of course, we're getting more and more like that. Look at Revelation chapter 18, verses 1 and 2. After these things, I saw another angel come down from heaven, having great authority, and the earth was illumined with his glory. And he cried out with a mighty voice, saying, fallen, fallen is Babylon the great. And she has become a dwelling place of demons and a prison of every unclean spirit and a prison of every unclean and hateful bird. In other words, demons were now controlling Babylon. Why? Because where Jesus Christ does not exist, or only limitedly exist, there are no angels running up and down Jacob's ladder. That's why. There's no movement of the heavenlies where there is no presence of Christ. Closing passage, Matthew 12. The same story we read earlier in Luke, but let me apply it a little differently. Verse 43. Now when the unclean spirit goes out of a man, it passes through waterless places, barren areas, seeking rest, or basically a good time, and does not find it. No satisfaction not being in this house or somebody's life. Thus it says, I will return to my house, or that person's body, from which I came, and when it comes, it finds it unoccupied, swept, and put in order. That means that this man or woman has made changes in their lives. They've reformed themselves. Verse 45. Then it goes and takes along seven other spirits, more wicked than itself. So in other words, all demons aren't equal. Some are more wicked than others. And they go in and live there, and the last state of the man becomes worse than the first. That is the way it will be with this evil generation. Now watch this. It's not enough to clean your house. You have to also make sure you have the right tenant living in the house you're trying to clean up. All right? That's why Jesus ends this in verse 46. While he was still speaking to the multitudes, behold, his mother and brother were standing outside seeking to speak to him. And someone said to him, behold, your mother and your brothers are standing outside seeking to speak to you. He answered the one who was telling him and said, who is my mother and who are my brothers? And stretching out his hand toward his disciples, he said, behold, my mother and my brothers. For whoever does the will of my Father who is in heaven, he is my brother and sister and mother. What's the point? The point is, if you are not doing the will of God, you do not have in any functional way the ministry of Christ operating in your life, because you're not his brother or mother, or you're not a close relative if you're not doing the will of the Father. But if you're doing the will of the Father, then you have the impactful presence of the Son dominating your life, which means when the demons seek to get in, they not only have a clean house, they have a clean house with somebody else living in it, somebody else running it, somebody else controlling it, but not just anybody else, somebody who's greater than the one trying to move in. Because Jesus said earlier, unless you can bind the strong man, then you can't take over the house. You can't bind this strong man because he's too strong. Not even Michael the archangel messes with Satan. So you need somebody stronger than the strong man. That means you need Jesus Christ. In order to get Jesus Christ, though, he says at the end of the last verse, you must be doing the will of the Father. It is your statement in the morning time when you get up that says, Lord, today, my greatest joy today will be doing your will. If you will simply lead me in your will, even if I don't want to do it, if you help me, I'll do it. It's not just saying I'm going to do better today. That's cleaning your own house. That's not good enough. All right. That's not good enough. You need Mr. Clean in the house. Not only because he can clean it, but because he's staying in the room, dominating the house and protecting all the doors and windows. He is the one who keeps the demonic forces from dominating your life. Then you say, what's that got to do with practical living? Everything, because remember, everything physical and visible is controlled by that which is invisible and spiritual. So if you're being dominated by things that are messing up your life, but now Jesus is in control, those things are no longer in control.
3: 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Victims who fall for a scam often say, "It seemed right." But Dr. Evans says it's more important to be right. Tomorrow, he explains how our trusting nature can be a target for demons who distort the truth. 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
2: I'm often asked, how can I share my faith with my Mormon friend? Where do I begin? Well, first, focus your conversation on Jesus. Mormons believe in a false Jesus, one who was Lucifer's brother before he came to earth and was the offspring of God the Father and a heavenly mother. Second, guide your Mormon friend to the Bible, but not the Mormon version of the Bible. Help them understand that the evidence for the Bible being the true record of Jesus' life is greater than the history behind Mormon writings. And most importantly, pray and show love and patience to your Mormon friend. It's not about winning a debate. It's about helping them come to know the true Jesus, who is all that is necessary for them to have their sins forgiven and to have true eternal life.
1: For additional resources on this topic, log on to johnankerberg.org.
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4: A businessman said to an employee, "You're the laziest person I've ever hired. Tell me one way I even benefit by having you here." He replied, "Well, when you give me a vacation, you don't have to hire someone to take my place." Dr. Michael Guido says, "You don't strengthen your body by idleness, you weaken it. You don't sharpen your mind by idle daydreaming, you blunt it. You don't triumph over the devil by idleness, you tempt him to tempt you. Idleness is the hotbed of temptation, the cradle of disease, the nurse of naughtiness, and the waster of time. The way to be nothing is to do nothing." Well, Dr. Guido is right. Being diligent is at the core of what it means to redeem the time. How many employers have a bad taste for Christianity because of a Christian employee who failed to produce? Don't let that be said of you today. Keep a good testimony at your workplace by redeeming the time.
3: Redeeming the Time from LifeChangingSeminars.com, Salisbury, North Carolina.

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0: McGee. I'm Steve Schwetz, and as you grab your Bible and find your seat on the Bible bus, Greg and I have got a few minutes to share some encouraging responses from our ministry, this time in Germany.
1: Yes, that's right. Our German ministry goes all the way back to 1996, although the current translation, as many of our listening family know, we often will reproduce for various reasons. We might want to make a more current language production.
0: Yeah.
1: And I actually was able to train Kai-Uwe Waltschak, which is the he's a young guy, probably 50 years old, and they love him. The listeners love him. Back in 2012.
0: I was going to say, you know you're old when you call a young guy 50.
1: Yeah, I know. I know, Steve.
0: Okay. Well, let's get to the letters.
1: This is
0: This is the first note
1: from Elizabeth.
0: Oh, this is a note from Elizabeth. For almost 3 years now, we have been working with your materials in our small group. We always listen to a podcast beforehand and then discuss it together. We are so grateful for the materials and feel truly blessed. Thank you so much.
1: And Steve, long before we started talking about Through the Bible radio home groups or home groups, the Holy Spirit has been forming home groups for decades.
0: Yeah, okay. And they've been using it.
1: Yes, and he's a great organizer of ministry.
0: Yes.
1: All right, another listener writes this. We enjoy listening to the program with Kai-Uwe Waltschak, and that's, as I said, that's Dr. McGee in the German language. It is wonderful how vividly he teaches God's word. It makes me want to study often and learn more. Hmm. And Steve, let me just give a little background. I remember when I was training Kai-Uwe back in 2012, he was very intimidated. A lot of our speakers are, they feel the weight of what they're being asked to do.
0: Yeah,
1: And he said, I don't know. I don't know whether God's going to use me. And we said, brother, just stay with the material and God will use you. So it's great to see this, you know, wonderful response of his teaching.
0: Yeah, that is an encouragement. And here's another one. This is a German listener who sent this note to us. Our small group, there's another reference, has been using your teaching for over 2 years to study God's word and understand it better. By God's grace, our group has grown tremendously during this time, and we always look forward to each episode.
1: Yeah, once again, we've been hearing this for decades. Back in the sort of radio-only days, we would often get letters of people that would say, we sit around at night, and we listen together and discuss, or we actually have often over the years gotten letters that said that people formed churches, and when it came time for the preacher, they just turned the radio on.
0: Yeah.
1: And so, you know, God has been using Through the Bible to minister to groups of people and churches.
0: Yeah, and I like the fact that we've now focused on the Bible companions for both the New Testament, and we're going to be completing the Old Testament, and I have done it in small groups myself where we use one of those Bible companions, available for free, by the way, on our website if you want to print them on PDF. Otherwise, you can order them through Amazon or through our website.
1: Yep.
0: Books of 10, and it's a great way to engage if you want to do something more than just listen to an individual program. So be sure to check those out. We don't want to focus a lot on that. We want to get to another listener letter here, but just a note to be thinking about if you're looking for resources to do a small group Bible study yourself.
1: Yes. I think we have time to hear from an app user who said, thank you very much for this truly valuable and very well-designed app. I am deeply grateful for God's Word and am a joyful and faithful listener. Thanks be to Jesus Christ for this opportunity to hear his word. As soon as I am financially able, I will send a donation.
0: That is so encouraging. Greg, let me pray for us and the program as we begin. Heavenly Father, we are thankful for the fruit that we're continuing to see all over the world, but specifically in Germany. I pray that you would continue to bless the German language program of Through the Bible as it goes out, that people would listen to it in many different forms, that Bible studies would be formed, that churches would be birthed in part as a result of the ministry of Through the Bible. Pray that you would bless the teaching as it goes out now. In Jesus' name, amen. Now let's turn to Genesis 37 as we make our way through the Bible with Dr. J. Vernon McGee.
2: We come back to this 37th chapter of Genesis. If you have your Bible and we'll turn there, we're going to put in at the 20th verse. We got down through the 19th last time. This is a chapter that actually tells us about Joseph. He becomes the very important one. The next chapter we come to, 38, which we'll get into today, is a chapter that, again, seems not to be necessary for the book of Genesis. Some think they wished it had been left out, but it's very important.

0: important to the story, and we'll see why when we get to it. It has nothing about Joseph, however. Now, as we come back, we will recall, I'm sure, we saw that Joseph, at 17 years of age, had become the favorite son of his father, and that he'd had these dreams that caused his brothers to hate him. They hated him before because his father was partial to him, and he apparently told his father about them, their evil deeds, and apparently they were engaged in quite a bit of it. This poor man Jacob really found out that God didn't approve of this matter of plurality of marriage by any means, and it certainly caused sorrow in his home. Now, we find that Joseph is sent by Jacob, his father, to seek his brethren. They had gone north. In fact, the matter is they'd gone all the way from Hebron up to Shechem, and when he got to Shechem, why, he couldn't find them, and the reason was the grass there wasn't too good that year, so they'd moved on up to Dothan, and a man there saw him wandering around and asked him who he was seeking. He told him, and this man said, well, the thing to do is to go up to Dothan, because he said, I heard them talking it over, and that's where they went. And so when Joseph went to Dothan, he found them, and they saw him coming with this coat. Apparently, it had sleeves in it that set it apart. In fact, that gave him a position above his brethren, and he certainly was not the oldest one by any means, or even next to the oldest. And as a result, why, we find that they are very jealous of him, and they've determined now to destroy him. In fact, they want to kill him. That's how much they hated him. And when he came up to them, they ridiculed, of course, and they said, behold, this dreamer cometh. And verse 20, come now therefore and let us slay him. Cast him into some pit, and we'll say, some evil beast hath devoured him, and we'll see what will become of his dreams. Now, Reuben here, who has already lost his position as the firstborn, it'll be transferred to Judah. But Reuben actually stands out in a good light here. He has more mature judgment than the others. And verse 21 I'm reading, and Reuben heard it, and he delivered him out of their hands and said, let us not kill him. They would have slain him right there and then. But Reuben intervened, and he rescued him and said, look, brethren, let's not kill him. And Reuben said unto them, shed no blood, but cast him into the pit that's in the wilderness. Lay no hand upon him, that he might rid him out of their hands to deliver him to his father again. Now, it was Reuben's avowed purpose that when he was put in the pit, that he would slip back and take him out of the pit and take him home to his father and tell him what had happened. But when he was put in the pit, it came to pass, verse 23, when Joseph was come unto his brethren, they stripped Joseph out of his coat of many colors that was on him. In other words, that coat was like waving a red flag in front of a bull because they hated him. That set him apart from them, and they certainly didn't like that by any means because several of them, according to the law of primogeniture, that is that the elder has prior claim, why, there were several of them that were older than he was. And they took him and cast him into a pit, and the pit was empty. There's no water in it. And they sat down to eat bread, and they lifted up their eyes and looked, and behold, a company of Ishmaelites came from Gilead with their camels, bearing spicery and balm and myrrh, going to carry it down to Egypt. These were traders that were going by. And Judas said unto his brethren, what profit is it if we slay our brother and conceal his blood? In other words, Judah now intervenes. It doesn't seem to be a very good plan of his, but at least he doesn't want murder to take place, and he doesn't want the blood to be on the hands of the brothers of Joseph. And he makes this suggestion, come and let us sell him to the Ishmaelites, and let not our hand be upon him, for he's our brother and our flesh, and his brethren were content. Well, they said, what we want to do is to get rid of him. And if we sell him to these Ishmaelites, They'll take him down to Egypt. That's where they're going, sell him into slavery. And that, to us, is just the same. It's getting rid of him. And slavery in many places was a living death anyway. Certainly, they'd never hear from him again. And so we read verse 28, then there passed by Midianites, merchantmen, and they drew, lifted up Joseph out of the pit, and sold Joseph to the Ishmaelites for 20 pieces of silver, and they brought Joseph into Egypt. Now, I'm sure that at this point you're saying, well, Moses, make up your mind. You called them Ishmaelites at first. Then you called them Midianites. Now you come back and call them Ishmaelites again. What are they? And isn't this an error in the Bible? I was handed many years ago now by a student, and it had been handed to him a little blue paperback book that showed, I think, 1,000 or 2,000 errors in the Bible. I looked it over. I never found any errors except in that little book. And one of the errors was here. At one place it says Ishmaelites, another place Midianites, which is accurate. Well, let's look at this for a moment, because this is quite interesting, and it reveals how the critic and those that hate the Bible, how they can manufacture actually that which reveals something of the accuracy of it. Now, who were the Ishmaelites? Who was the father of the Ishmaelites? Abraham. Who's the father of the Midianites? Well, Abraham. You see, Ishmael was a son of Abraham by Hagar. Midian was a son of Abraham by Keturah that he married after the death of Sarah. Now, these are brethren, actually, Ishmaelites and Midianites. And they're akin to this crowd here, boys that are selling their brother, too, by the way. And after all, at this particular time, even an Israelite, there are not but 12 of them. And how many Ishmaelites do you think there'd be at this time? I doubt whether it'd be over 100 of them, that is, of all of them. And Midianites, how many of them would it be? Midian was born after Isaac was born, so that there could not probably have been maybe a dozen Midianites. Well, with the small groups like that, tribes in that day, and they're related, and the desert was traveling to Egypt, at least in that day, was dangerous. So they just joined together. And what Moses is trying to make clear to us as we read this is that the Ishmaelites and the Midianites had joined together. Small band of each made them stronger, and they're related. They understand each other. So they're on the way down to Egypt to do business. May I say that the Word of God makes good sense if you just let it make good sense. We are the folk that don't make good sense with it. And, of course, ignorance adds a great deal to the contradictions that people think they find. The contradiction is not in the Bible, but it's in the ignorance of people who read. And this, of course, is a good example. You can see how whoever wrote this knew exactly what the situation was in that day. Now, they sell Joseph, and they're taking Joseph down to the land of Egypt. And verse 29, and Reuben returned unto the pit, and behold, Joseph was not in the pit, and he rent his clothes. He returned unto his brethren and said, the child is not, and I, whither shall I go? And they took Joseph's coat and killed a kid of the goats and dipped the coat in the blood. Now, whether they brought Reuben in on this, I don't know. I'm of the opinion they did. I think they said, well, we sold him into Egypt, and he's halfway down there now. So they've got now to get some sort of a cock and bull story to tell old Jacob about what happened to Joseph. Now, what did they do? They took Joseph's coat, and they killed a kid of the goats and dipped the coat in the blood, and they sent the coat of many colors, and they brought it to their father and said, this have we found. Know now whether it be thy son's coat or no. Pretty clever, isn't it? Why, they act as if they never had seen Joseph. All that they knew, according to their story, which is a lie, they said, why, we found this coat. And believe me, they knew that coat. They hated that coat. And they say, why we don't recognize the coat, but do you recognize it? Could this be the coat of your son? Believe me, Jacob knew whose coat it was, and he knew it and said, it's my son's coat. An evil beast hath devoured him. Joseph is without doubt rent in pieces. This is the conclusion and the natural conclusion that he would come to and the conclusion that these other sons of Jacob intended for him to. But let's pause now a moment, take a look at this. Does this matter of deceiving the father with a goat, does that remind you of anything that we've had before? Well, if you'll just think about this for a few moments, do you recall that when Jacob was a young fella, he and his mother connived together to deceive Isaac, and the thing they did was they killed a goat, and they cooked it up, you know, made him savory meat to eat, and then they took the skins of the goat and put it on the hands of Jacob, and he went in and deceived his father. And the thing has to do with a goat. Now, the brethren of Joseph, sons of Jacob now, they kill a goat. They dip the coat of many colors in the blood, and they come and hand it to old Jacob and said, do you recognize it? Jacob said, I sure do. I said, we found it up there. Looks like a wild beast or something must have got to him. Something happened to him. And old Jacob came to the conclusion that his boy's been killed. He's been deceived. Will you listen to this? He is deceived in the very way that he had deceived. Chickens come home to roost. The Word of God says, and says it very specifically, be not deceived. God is not mocked. Whatsoever a man sows, that shall he also reap. Not something else, not something similar, but the same thing. If you sow to the flesh, you will love the flesh, reap corruption. This man Jacob did some bad sowing. He used deception. And in the same way in which he deceived his father, when he became a father, he's deceived in the identical way. You see, when you sow corn, you get corn. When you sow tares, you get tares. You get exactly what you sow. That's true in any realm you care to move it today. And it's certainly true in the moral and spiritual realm. And that's true today of any believer. If you think you can get by with sin and you're a child of God, you have another thought coming. In fact, you better take that other thought and not do the thing. Because God is no respecter of persons. He said this is the way it's going to be, and just because you are you, you don't get by with it. I talked to a minister, this has been now at least 5 years ago, that had got involved with another man's wife. It was a sordid story. As I talked with him, he tried to justify himself on the basis that he was something special of the Lord, that because he was who he was, he operated on a different plane and by a different rule book than anyone else. May I say, God's no respecter of persons. The very way in which this fella had sinned, it had come home to him. God says you don't get by with it at all. If you sin in this direction, the day will come. It took it a long time for the chickens to come home to roost, but they came home to roost for this man. Now, will you notice the grief of Jacob? And this is something else to note at this point. And Jacob rent his clothes, put sackcloth upon his loins, and mourned for his son many days. And all his sons, all his daughters, rose up to comfort him. But he refused to be comforted, and he said, for I'll go down into the grave unto my son mourning. Thus his father wept for him. And somebody is going to say, my, isn't that a demonstration of how much he loved his son Joseph? Well, I'll have to admit he certainly loved his son Joseph. But this man has not learned to walk by faith yet, friends. You remember the experience he had at Peniel. It was the deflation of the old ego, perpendicular pronoun I. The flesh collapsed there. But now he's got to learn to walk by faith. And he hadn't learned it. And he hasn't learned it at this point. You'll notice when you get to the 11th chapter of Hebrews and the example of faith of Jacob, you find nothing in his life. It's not until you get to the time of his death that you find faith really exhibited in his life. And if you want to know whether this is an exhibit of faith or not, compare the grief of this man to David at the weeping for his son and also of his weeping over Absalom. Now, David loved his son Absalom and loved that little one that was born just as much as Jacob loved his son, Joseph. But he also was a man of faith. And after he had grieved, he went on. He knew someday, he said, concerning that little one, he said, that little one can't come back to me. That's for sure. My grieving won't help there a bit. But I'm going to the little one someday. What faith? Poor Jacob, you see, not walking by faith, friends. This is abnormal grief. And Christian friend, and I'm talking, I'm sure, to some folk, you've lost a loved one. You can't get over it. I want to say to you, not brutally, but kindly, learn to walk by faith. You manifest the Christian life when you recognize that you can't bring that one back and your grieving is doing no good at all. But if the one you're grieving of is a child of God, you're a child of God, then walk by faith. You're going to see that one someday. And you're going to see that one and never be separated. Now, look, can't you walk by faith? Don't exhibit that lack of faith that is in the people of the world, and that's the way they grieve today. Now, we read verse 36, the last verse here, and the Midianites sold him into Egypt unto Potiphar, an officer of Pharaoh's and captain of the guard. Now, we're going to leave Joseph right there, and we'll pick up his story in chapter 39. But we come to chapter 38. Again, another chapter that seems to be about as necessary as a fifth leg on a cow. You just don't seem to need chapter 38 at all. And after you read the story, you rather wish it was left out of the Bible. I've had any number of people say, well, why is that chapter put in the Bible? May I say chapter 38 is the worst chapter in the Bible. We'll take that up next time and go into not too much detail, but some. But there's some names here. It's the sin of Judah, actually. It's the sin and the shame of Judah. And Judah is going to be the one, the tribe out of which the Messiah is coming. And there's some names that appear here that are quite interesting. And you find a name like Judah, and then you find a name like Tamar, and you say, my, I've seen these names before. Wonder where it was I saw them. Well, now, if you would turn to the first chapter of the New Testament, Gospel of Matthew, you read a genealogy there, and it's the genealogy of the Lord Jesus Christ. And you'll find out Judah begat Phares of Zerah of Tamar, and of all things. You say, well, you mean to tell me this is the line of the Lord Jesus? Yes, friends, it happens to be the line that leads to the Lord Jesus Christ. Amazing thing, isn't it, that this reveals the awful sin. And the Lord Jesus came in that line, friends. He really took our place down here, didn't he? He came into a sinful line. That's what the Word of God's trying to tell us. He was made in all points like as we are, yet He himself sent apart, but he came into that line, that human line, where all have sinned and come short of the glory of God. You'll see that chapter next time. Until then, may God richly bless you, my beloved.
1: 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I'm Steve Schwetz, thanking God for your company on the Bible Bus and for His grace in all of our lives.

0: Our story on the Bible Bus today is just one step in a five-year journey through the entire Word of God. 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Is this your story too?
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2: I heard of a woman who went to the lawyer and said, "My husband wants to divorce me." And the lawyer said to the lady, "Well, what's the problem? Does he have any grounds?" She said, "He has about 20 acres. He said, "No, I don't mean that. Does he have a grudge?" She said, "No, I think it's a carport." And he wrinkled his brow just a little bit and said, No. "Does he beat you up?" She said, "No, I get up before him every morning." He said, "Lady, what is the problem?" She said, "He says we can't communicate." Well, I can understand a little bit that some homes are on the rocks because of a lack of communication.
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1: There are many who believe that their vote just does not count. 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I just won't vote and let God do what he wills.
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2: 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Are your parental rights or religious liberties under attack? 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
4: 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Why not reinterpret sanctity of life and so on? And we see that happening in our churches, don't we? You know why? We've lost the foundation.
0: 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U.S. Mail, 3434 West Kilbourn Avenue, Milwaukee, Wisconsin, 53208. 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

0: speakers. That is, to expose our Islamophobia. But the opposite is true. He ignored everything we talked about throughout the years to prove that Islam is a savage cult. And as I shared with you on our last program, Mr. Giuliani Hussein forgot completely to mention any of the teachings of Allah, that is the Quran, or the saying of Muhammad, that is the Hadith, to prove that Islamophobia is just Islamophobia. And believe me, my friends, Mr. Giuliani Hussein ended his teachings with a statement not from any Muslim scholar, not from the Quran, nor from the Hadith, but actually a statement which was given by Dr. Martin Luther King Jr. As if Mr. Giuliani Hussein is telling us, here is the evidence how we know for sure that all those who speak the truth about Islam are Islamophobic, and what they're teaching is Islamophobia. Why? Because here is what Dr. Martin Luther King said. And I want you to listen carefully once again to that closing statement of Mr. Giuliani Hussein, and then we'll move on to investigate the question and answer session. First, here is what Mr. Giuliani Hussein said.
1: I remind this, and I'll end with this. Dr. King, you know, we celebrated 50 years of his unfortunate assassination, but a history that he has taught us. And so he said something very powerful. In the end, we will remember not the words of our enemies, but the silence of our friends. So I encourage you both to listen and be silent, and do not be silent anymore.
0: Mr. Giuliani Hussein said, and I will end with this. Dr. King, we know, we celebrated 50 years of his unfortunate assassination. Wait a minute. We? Who is we here? I mean, Muslims celebrate the assassination of Dr. King? Since when do Muslims celebrate the death of an infidel? A man who claimed to be a Christian, a minister of the gospel. This is unbelievable. But you see, that's exactly what Muslims do in America. If a guy is black, they celebrate his life because they are trying to tell us that the black people has been victims of the Christians, have been victims of the Jews, have been victims of the Americans. So he was killed as a victim by the American. Unfortunately, that's why Muslims celebrate his death. No, my friends, that line is another hogwash talk. There is no Muslim in planet Earth who will celebrate the death of Dr. King. But then listen to what Mr. Giuliani Hussein said. He said, but a history that he has taught us. He said something very powerful. And here, Mr. Hussein is quoting Dr. King, who said, in the end, we will remember not the words of our enemies, but the silence of our friends. What a nonsense statement. If it was said by Martin Luther King Jr., or if it's said by anybody else, it is dumb. What do you mean that in the end we will remember not the words of our enemies, but the silence of our friends? First of all, if the words of our enemy is truth, we should learn something from it. I understand that all Christians like myself are enemy number one of Mr. Giuliani Hussein and his organization CARE and all Muslims of planet Earth. But perhaps what we have taught in America about Islam is the truth. And the proof is that Mr. Giuliani Hussein never debated anything I taught or will never even debate me in person. That's number one. Number two, the sin of silence is a greater sin than the sin of committing the sin itself. I do not know, where can we find wisdom that when somebody speaks lies, that we just be quiet about it? We'll not do anything about it. Is this really how Mr. Giuliani Hussein as a Muslim practices Islam? Did Muhammad say, be quiet about anyone who attacks you or your prophet or Islam? Obviously, this is just words, cheap words, because in reality, my friends, Mr. Giuliani Hussein will not be silent, as his organization itself, CARE, has never been silent about anything of the work of the enemies. They actually will do everything to smear those who speak the truth against Islam, or they will actually take them out physically, as Muslims always do worldwide. Or maybe Mr. Giuliani Hussein is asking his audience not to think about all the words of the enemies of Islam, like the anti-Muslim speakers, but to remember his words and repeat his lies as if they are really, really Mr. Giuliani's friends, not realizing that Quran 5:51 said,

0: that Muslim believers are never to take Jews or Christians for friends. But in any way, my friends, even if that sentence did not make any sense, because there is no wisdom in it, why is Mr. Gilani Hussein quoting Dr. King Jr. and not quoting Allah or Muhammad, as if he's quoting some Muslim scholar? No. Once again, Martin Luther King Jr. was not a Muslim, and he was not a fan of the Muslims. And if he's alive today, I assure you, he will be standing with people like me to expose the propaganda of the Muslims in the West. Now let's move on to the question and answer session, which we have found on that DVD of Islamophobia's teaching of Mr. Gilani Hussein. Here is the opening of Mr. Gilani Hussein concerning the question and answer session.
1: Now I will open for Q&A, and I don't know how long I took because I got really excited. So we'll do Q&A, and I want to just say before I start, ask your question, please, and allow for as many people to ask questions.
0: Yes, indeed. Mr. Gilani Hussein got so excited and he talked too much and people laughed. It was funny. It was really funny that he had this wonderful time with all these people. But then he said, so we will do Q&A. And I want to say before I start, ask your question, please, and allow plenty for as many people. You know what he's doing here? He's setting the stage of, there is no rebuttal question. You're just going to ask me a question. I'm going to do my best to answer it and goodbye. Why? Because he wants to allow as many people as possible to ask a question. Boy, oh boy, if I was there, I will simply ask him one question. Where in the teaching of Mr. Daktok did you find Islamophobia? Because that will end everything he's trying to do in the entire meeting. Can you give us one example, not only from Usama Daktok, but anybody else who traveled all over America to teach the truth about the savage cult of Islam? Where did these people fail to tell the truth? And how do you know? Well, guess what? That question was not actually given to Mr. Gilani Hussein, but here is the first question.
1: The question was, I mentioned earlier that I said, I wish you could hear what Usama Daktok, the gentleman that I showed you here, the speaker who's been traveling, you could hear. And I corrected that. I said, I wish you could hear what he said. However, the question is, why did my organization shut down two speakers who were planning to be here? Actually, there were two. What's his name? Shahram Hadedi. And then the other one, which is today, was happening at Bloomington hotel there. His name is John Gondola. So, in fact, as an organization, we don't shut down anti-Muslim speakers. Okay? We talk about who they are so people understand who they are. Now, when people hear that there's an anti-Muslim speaker coming and there's a reporter on NPR, a lot of people on their own accord just call them school districts or wherever they were presenting and told them we don't want the speaker to come, etc., etc. And they have their full right to do that. I personally believe it's a great place to start a conversation. If there are people coming to hear that message, we should be able to listen to it and we should be able to counter it and provide feedback to that person who's speaking. I actually don't think shutting it down does not make it any better for us. So whatever allegation people might have of my organization, I did not send a single email. I didn't even call the hotel. I was encouraging people to just go to the event. Okay? So we want people to say the things that they have to say. Right? And as a group of people, we should be able to have those conversations. So I would just say that we didn't do anything about that. And I hope you can prove me wrong if you have actual evidence of that.
2: Skeptics are constantly grouping God's Holy Bible together with Muhammad's unholy Quran. These mockers claim that both books are filled with tales of unjustified violence and that they speak of jihad, or holy war, against the infidels. But is this true? To answer this important challenge, Usama Daktok has just released the first of a special two-book series investigating the concept of jihad in both the Bible and the Quran. Volume 1, entitled Exposing the Truth About Jihad, Holy War in the Bible, takes an honest and unvarnished view of death and killing as recorded throughout the pages of the Holy Scriptures. From Genesis to Revelation, from the Flood to the Second Coming, Usama Daktok examines the logical and moral justification for God's judgment against sin. from the conquest of Canaan to the cross of Calvary. Exposing the truth about jihad, holy war in the Bible, provides the reader with a thorough and detailed investigation into this difficult yet crucial topic. In Volume 2, Exposing the Truth About Jihad, Unholy War in the Quran, the author will likewise provide a fair and honest examination of the arbitrary and unjustified killing as commanded by Allah in the pages of the Quran. Visit us online at www.thestraightway.org to order your copy of this new book today. The Straightway of Grace Ministry travels all across the United States to speak to churches and organizations with captivating and media-rich presentations on a wide variety of topics. And now, back to our show.
0: When I heard the question and the answer of Mr. Gilani Hussein, I said, let me make a couple of phone calls. So I called my buddy, Pastor Sharam Hayden, and my friend, John Gondola. And guess what? They both assured me that CARE has a lot to do with the canceling of their meetings, like it was in the case of Usama Dakdok with the Straightway of Grace Ministry. And do you know where I found the answer for the proof that Mr. Gilani Hussein is a liar? It was not Mr. Sharam Hayden website or Mr. John Gondola website or even my website. The proof I found to be on Mr. Gilani Hussein's website, that is CARE's own website. For there, you can go and enter the name Usama Dakdok or enter the name John Gondola. And guess what? You will read by your own eyes on their site how much CARE is doing to stop us from speaking all over America. I know what Mr. Gilani Hussein said here makes a lot of sense, because his audience do not know when Muslims lie. My friends, the best way to know if Muslims are telling the truth or lying, just watch their lips. When their lips move, for sure they're lying, especially if they begin the talk with the words in fact, because that fact is nothing but fiction, as in the case of the entire seminar which Mr. Gilani Hussein taught his naive audience. So let's quickly look at that question. The question was, he mentioned earlier that he wished that his audience have heard Usama Dakdok. And then he said he corrected himself by saying that he wished that they could have heard what I said. Wow, really? It's very simple. You just Google Usama Dakdok and you watch hundreds of his teachings, radios, TV shows, interviews. There are plenty, so it's not like what Usama Dakdok said is hidden. It is available as long as we still have freedom in America and Muslims will not remove our teachings from the internet. So this is not a problem at all for the people of America or the people of the world to listen to our teachings in both languages, in the English language and in the Arabic language. And praise God, we got plenty of material for people to study and to investigate. And I hope and I pray that Muslims will do so, because if Muslims will do that, trust me, they will become Christians. Now, how about the rest of his talk? Because a question was given that, hey, you are closing these meetings, which these people that you wish for us to hear their teaching. In other words, if you're really telling the truth about you wish for your audience to hear you, Usama Dakdok, why did you close Sharam Hayden meetings and John Gondola's meetings? As we see this happening, not just in Minnesota, my dear friends. Maybe for the people of Minnesota, they think this is only happening in their state. No, it's happening all over the country. It's happening with me all over the country. And the answer of Mr. Gilani Hussein was amazing. Why? He said once again, in fact, as an organization, we don't shut down anti-Muslim speakers. And then with his deceptive talk, he said, okay, with a question mark. And then obviously he said, we talk about who they are, so people understand who they are. And if you know exactly what he meant by he's talking about us, I can give you the short answer. He's actually smearing us. How? I'm going to read to you what CARE wrote about us on their site. But then Mr. Gilani Hussain said, now, when people hear that there is an anti-Muslim speakers coming and there is a report from NBR, a lot of people on their own accord call the school districts or wherever they were presenting and told them, we don't want the speakers to come, etc., etc. And they have their full right to do that. So in simple words, Mr. Gilani Hussain and his organization CARE, who spread plenty of lies about us, obviously that is throughout the stupid, useful, liberal media of America, that we are anti-Muslim speakers and we are hate speakers and we are racist and all these good names you can ever put on organization to the people. And by the way, we know for sure that the mosque and the people of the mosque call these places where we hold our meetings. And not only politely say, please don't have that meeting, actually they send threats to the places where we hold our meetings, even including churches. So now we know for sure that Muslims are first smearing us as speakers, second using threats to do everything they can to stop us from speaking. But at the same time, they're not doing anything wrong. Why? Because according to Mr. Gilani Hussain, he said people have the right to do so. Which people? The Muslims and the liberals. Why is they're doing that? Because they heard what Mr. Gilani and his organization said about us, and they believe what they said about us. That is an easy way to understand it. CARE does not shut our meetings down, but they're actually shutting our meeting down. In our ministry, I used to have a calendar where I post in it where I'm speaking, but I'm getting sick and tired of CARE and the Southern Poverty Law Center and all those wacko people of America to call my places of speaking and threaten my people by sending letters in it, they demanding that these meetings will be stopped. So the best way we do it to get rid of this crisis is we just stopped advertising on our website, on our calendar, where I'm speaking. And maybe I've shared this with you before. So if you go right now and look at my calendar, I have no speaking engagement. Why? Because that is the only way we can stop the foolishness and the threats of CARE and others from hindering our ministry. But Mr. Gilani Hussain did not stop there, for he said, I personally believe it is a great place to start a conversation. Oh yeah, really? Mr. Gilani Hussain would love to have a conversation with us. This is a man who runs as fast as he can to show up on Kreuzberg TV station to have a debate with me. As we're going to see, he does not want a debate, but he wants a conversation. What conversation? That is the holding of hands and the singing of Barney's song, I love you, you love me, and we are a happy family. But a real debate? The answer is absolutely not. Mr. Gilani stated, there are people coming to hear that message. You should be able to listen to it, and we should be able to come to it and provide feedback to that person who is speaking. Well, Mr. Gilani Hussain, you got all my videos, sir. As a matter of fact, you can watch some of my videos on your own website, that is CARE website, and I would like to hear some feedback from you, not on the editing version which you put on your site, but the entire video. Perhaps someday you can have the boldness to debate me on these topics. Mr. Gilani, continue. I actually don't think shutting it down does not make it any better for us. So whatever allegation people might have for my organization, I did not send a single email. I didn't even call the hotel. I was encouraging people to just go to the event. And once again, with great deception, Mr. Gilani Hussain asked the question, okay? No, it's not okay because you're lying, sir. But listen what else he said. So we want people to say the things that they have to say, right? A question mark. And as a group of people, we should be able to have these conversations. So I would just say that we don't do anything about that. And I hope you can prove me wrong if you have actual evidence. Wow and wow and wow. This is how Mr. Jelani Hussein ended the answer. But here is his challenge to the wonderful sister who asked this question. He said, I hope you can prove me wrong if you have actual evidence. My dear friends, in our next broadcast, we will share with you the evidence that CARE is doing everything they can to shut our meetings down, not just in schools or libraries, but even in our own churches, as we have enough evidence, not in our own website, but actually on the Council of America Islamic Relations website, and the letters which they sent to my churches requesting the ministers of my churches to stop our events. And that is what I will be sharing with you as we continue to investigate the question and answer session of Mr. Jelani Hussein in his presentation of Islamophobia. And until we meet again, may the true God of the Bible continue to bless you and yours.
2: Perhaps the greatest fear that Muslims have is the constant insecurity that the Quran declares about heaven and hell. According to Islam, no one can know for sure if they will spend eternity with the Lord in heaven or suffering apart from him in hell. Even Muhammad said that he did not know if even he would make it to paradise. Did you know that the Bible says that you can know 100% for sure that your soul will be with the Lord after death? God knows that it would be impossible to live a life of joy and peace if a person was always in doubt about their soul. God wants you to be sure. In fact, Jesus had to come to this earth and die on the cross so that you could know that you had eternal life. You see, our problem is sin, which is rebellion against the God who created us and loves us. God is perfect and holy, and he cannot allow sin into his heaven. We must have our sins forgiven and removed, and that's why Jesus suffered and died on the cross, to pay the penalty for your sins and for mine. Because of what Jesus did on the cross, God can forgive you. He can save you, no matter who you are or what you have done. God has done everything necessary to save your soul. But now, the decision is up to you. Will you turn away from your sin and rebellion and trust Jesus as your Lord and Savior? Good works, church attendance, and baptism cannot get your soul to heaven, but Jesus can. The Bible says, whoever calls upon the name of the Lord shall be saved. Why don't you call out to the Lord right now? Perhaps saying something like this. Dear God, I know that I'm a sinner and that I do deserve to be punished, but I believe that you sent Jesus to die for me, to pay the price for my sins. Right now, I turn away from my sin and I invite you to come and be my Lord and my Savior. Thank you for saving me. In Jesus' name, amen. Have you accepted the Lord Jesus Christ as your Savior? Or perhaps you have further questions about Islam or Christianity? Why not take a moment right now and visit us online at www.thestraightway.org. That's www.thestraightway.org. May God bless you richly until we meet again right here on Revealing the Truth About Islam. 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Thank you.

0: with SRN News. I'm Bob Agnew in Washington. President Trump has arrived in France for the annual Group of Seven summit as his position on trade, the war in Ukraine, and NATO test ties with European allies. Of course, he comes bearing the good news of a new deal with Iran.
1: We got along very well with Iran. It's a different set of leaders. As you know, the first set is gone, the second set is gone, and we found the third set to be very smart, strong, very smart, but we ended up making a deal. I felt badly that we had to go back on the attack for two nights, and I thought a third, but we made it before that happened.
0: And the president held a press conference along with President Emmanuel Macron. The G7 summit is now underway. John Leister has more.
2: Top of the list of priorities for G7 nations is reopening the Strait of Hormuz so that oil and gas from the Persian Gulf can flow out again to world markets. France and Britain have a proposal to help with that. They are offering warships that could help escort tankers through the strait and also get rid of any mines. That proposal is expected to be discussed as part of wider talks on the Middle East, both at a leaders' dinner that kicks off the G7 this evening and through the next 3 days of talks to Wednesday.
0: That is reporter John Leister. Meanwhile, Britain's Prime Minister Keir Starmer has announced a major shift in online policies for young people in that country.
3: Today is a big moment for our country. This is a big step, real change for our children and our future. Because today I can announce that the government will ban access to social media for all children under the age of 16.
0: And that is a step meant to prevent the victimization of children online. Other European nations could soon follow suit. On Wall Street right now, the Dow is up by 700 points. This is SRN News. The Pew Research Center offers a new look at American politics.
4: It seeks to bring nuance to the red-blue binary and breaks voters down into nine typologies based on their responses to a wide-ranging questionnaire. One of the largest of those nine groups is the faith-first conservatives, making up 12% of the electorate. Pew says these Americans anchor the Republican Party and are concerned primarily with issues having to do with faith, morality, and social issues. Michael Harrington reporting.
0: Codifying a ban on female pastors was not the only action the delegates at the Southern Baptist Convention's annual summer meeting took last week. SBC messengers also approved a resolution denouncing political violence and hateful speech. They approved another that called for humane treatment for illegal aliens while affirming the legitimacy of immigration enforcement and rejecting nativistic and dehumanizing rhetoric also. This is SRN News. Fairfax County, Virginia schools considering cuts to the calendar that could exclude some key religious holidays. Here's Laura Winters.
5: The district considering cutting Christmas as a day off from the school calendar, the stated goal to increase learning time. But some parents fighting the war on Christmas say the school needs to return to five-day school weeks. As many weeks, kids are in class for only four-day weeks. This month, a survey sent out to parents asking if they wanted to eliminate Christmas and the Jewish holiday of Rosh Hashanah from the calendar. Other options include shortening spring and winter break, removing federal holidays, and the day off before Thanksgiving.
0: And that is Laura Winters reporting. A nationwide network of charitable foundations is encouraging its members to emphasize their positive contributions to American life. The 250th anniversary campaign is aimed at quelling what the Council on the Foundation calls the greater intensity of scrutiny felt by many companies. This is SRN News.
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7: 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Jeremiah 33:3 says, "Call unto me, and I will answer thee, and show thee great and mighty things which thou knowest not." 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Enter into His presence daily. 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
10: All right, for the second time this week, our entire planned program gets set aside because of breaking news. Well, the news right now, folks, but wait an hour, it'll change. The news right now is Trump says deal with Iran agreed upon by all parties involved. He cancels the strikes. Trump also said the Kurds had let the U.S. down by not disrupting weaponry delivered to them by the U.S. during the Iran protests. We're going to be joined by Dr. Andy Woods and by Aaron Lavarco on the ground in Israel. Around the 30 or 40 mark, we'll also be joined by our Iranian correspondent, really, Annie Cyrus, will be with us. So again, big news. It's always developing, and it is what it is now. What it will be 2 hours from now, it's a different thing. But this is not going to go away. I am still of the opinion that there will be no lasting peace until the Antichrist shows up. Will they get some deal? Maybe. Will they make it to the ceremony and sign it? Maybe. Will it last? I don't think so. I think this is exactly what the Islamists do. And we'll get, of course, a response from all those involved. Joining me now by phone is Dr. Andy Woods, and we'll be joined in just one moment by Aaron Lavarco out of Israel. Dr. Woods, welcome to the broadcast. Thanks for being with us.
11: Brandon, good to be here. Thanks for having me.
10: All right. What do you make of this latest breaking news story right now, Dr. Woods?
11: Well, I guess I'm not surprised. I mean, we knew that a deal was in the making. But having said all that, I'm not real optimistic about the future because of something called Taqiyya and something called Hudna, where these types of people, these neo-Nazi Islamic regimes, view these things not as U-turns, but as mere speed bumps. And a deal to these people, you know, means absolutely nothing. I mean, they're allowed to lie to advance the cause of Allah. And so with that being said, as much as from a human point, I'm happy with any deal, I don't see this really being long term. I think we're well on our way into Ezekiel 38 and 39, where there will be an invasion, as God predicts. There in that passage from Iran, Russia, and Turkey into the land of Israel in the last days. And there's nothing in that prophecy that says, hey, this prophecy is called off if a president from America can work out some kind of deal. I mean, Iran is what she is. She's been breaking deals from time immemorial, and I don't really think in the long run, you know, this is really worth the paper that it's written on.
10: Mm-hmm. Exactly right. Joining us now is Aaron Lavarco from Israel. Aaron, that's a big news, and we had to set aside our whole program for today, second time this week, due to breaking news out of the Middle East. And the headline is by President Trump, and it's out on X and on social media, True Social. Here it is. Based on the fact that discussions with the Islamic Republic of Iran have been brought to the highest level of Iranian leadership and approved, I have, as President of the United States of America, cancel the scheduled strikes and bombings against Iran this evening. Discussions and final points have been, in both concepts and great detail, approved by all parties involved, including the United States, Israel, Saudi Arabia, UAE, Qatar, Turkey, Pakistan, Bahrain, Kuwait, Jordan, Egypt, and others. The naval blockade will remain in full force and effect until this transaction is finalized. Time and place of the signing to be announced shortly. President Donald J. Trump. Aaron, your response tonight, Israel time.
12: Well, Trump has been pushing, you know, for the last few months at least, 38 times he has pushed and called for a deal. He has got it so far on paper, like you said, you know, who knows what it's going to be like in a couple of hours. And Dr. Andy referred to something in Islam, I think it's called Tarawiyah, where it's part of the jihad strategy where something can be written down and yet it is part of the deception, which is part of jihad. So I'm not optimistic at all.
10: No.
12: Let's see, Brennan. If we wake up tomorrow morning and we see a big pile of stockpiled missiles and nuclear materials handed over to Donald Trump, that's the real ceiling of this agreement, because that's part of my understanding of the agreement is that they will hand over anything in regard to reaching nuclear weapons.
10: Mm-hmm.
12: See that happening at all?
10: No. Look, they haven't even gotten Gaza under control. That little bitty sliver of land, the Gaza Strip, they don't have control of that in its totality. And yet they're going to mm-hmm. control all of Iran and get Iran to heal. They can't even get Hamas to come to heal in the little Gaza Strip. Here's a headline from Free Beacon. Exclusive. Hamas turns Gaza hospitals into torch and schools, turns hospitals and schools into torture chambers as it reestablishes police state. Gazans describe horrific interrogations and beatings. Videotaped accounts by Palestinians seen here for the first time give vivid descriptions of torture and imprisonment in spaces that are supposed to be civilian only refugees. Refuges, or I guess there you go. So look at that. They have reestablished their police state in Gaza. Donald Trump, President Trump, and for whatever reason, Benjamin Netanyahu, these two men cannot get control of a little patch of land and keep Hamas from reestablishing their police state. Are you serious? It almost would be comical if it wasn't funny. These guys think they can control Iran, bring Iran to heel, get Iran to comply, and they can't even get control of a little sliver of land in Gaza. I mean, are we about the only ones making this comparison? Are we about the only broadcast network pointing out the lunacy to think they're going to be able to control Iran when you add in Taqiyya and what the Islamic doctrine is and the long standard practice of the Islamist to play rope-a-dope, you know, and to drag it out and rebuild and replenish and get more drones, $20,000 drones from China so they can shoot down $30 million Apache helicopters? I mean, what planet are these people living on?
12: Well, nothing's new under the sun, that's for sure. And actually, as you were talking, Brandon, I just got two updates. One is saying that the Israeli officials, they have not heard directly yet that this is a done deal. And Donald Trump, quote, the deal is pretty much all wrapped up, pretty much. So that's not signed. And number two, oil is coming down. And this is a big part, of course, what Donald Trump wants. Who doesn't want oil to come down? And, of course, with the World Cup soccer beginning, you know, he wants to protect America's interests. So I said a couple of nights ago, at the moment, President Trump is very unpredictable, as are the Iranian officials. This is not a time to celebrate by any means. This is, even if this is signed, this is not something to celebrate. What is America getting out of this? And like I said, let's wait and see when we see the actual physical evidence that the Iranians are handing over any materials that can make nuclear weapons. This is the key thing that Donald Trump keeps saying. Iran will not go nuclear. He's adamant on that. And so let's see. And let's see what happens with the Iranian proxies. Like you said, with Gaza, that, you know, they're like weeds in a garden. They're growing back. The Houthis are waiting. Hezbollah are still there. Judea and Samaria hasn't even started. So not really too much to be excited about.
10: Dr. Woods, President Trump, you already made the reference today. I didn't ask it. You volunteered it, and I agree with you. We are quickly moving toward the Gog Magog scenario, you said. The stage setting is happening. President Trump from the Oval Office yesterday said something that definitely was of concern to a lot of people, and that was in relationship to what he thinks of Erdogan. I really don't think I can play it because he uses a curse word, which, you know, again, I wish these guys would stop that so Christian radio and other people can play clips. That's one of the first things I would say to politicians. Don't curse, and you might get more Christian radio stations to pick up what you're saying. But let me just tell you what he said. He said, Erdogan, he's a very good friend of mine. I like him a lot. He's a strong person and a blank of a leader. I don't think that will happen as long as I'm president because he respects me. I was in reference to Erdogan talking about taking Jerusalem. He didn't even seem to know it. He didn't even seem to know that it happened. Again, may I give some advice as kindly as I can to President Trump, who I personally, on a personal level, I like him. I'm thankful for a lot of the things that he's done. But can he stop with the foolishness of the fight cages and the garbage in front of the White House and spend less time running to basketball games and worrying about fight clubs and all this garbage? Maybe actually spend a couple weeks reading books, you know, crack a book. What's the last book you read, Mr. President? What's the last book you read cover to cover? Okay. Leaders are readers, and you are not going to be a great leader. You're not going to go down in history as a great leader for many reasons. This back and forth. Look, average people that are not political animals are telling me and telling my guys in the control room these are not political animals. These are just average Americans who get up every day and go to a job. They're like, we're tired. He's wearing us out. We're tired of listening to him. We don't believe him. We hear a deal is on, a deal is off, a deal is on. I'm going to strike. No, I'm not going to strike. The average person who does not do this for a living, the average person who is not maybe as political or worldview or geopolitically zoned in like we are, just the average person who knows what's going on is starting to see this is really not only irritating, it's a distraction. And I said to my team yesterday, he is doing great damage to the presidency. He is doing incredible damage to the presidency. This is not the way presidents are to behave. John F. Kennedy was known for sitting at the breakfast table with a book. He was known for sitting at the dinner table with a book. John F. Kennedy was known for reading, reading, reading. Ronald Reagan, same thing. Handwritten speeches on legal pads, you can go see them at the Reagan Library. What's the last book you've read cover to cover, Mr. President? You didn't even know the man was saying he wants to take Jerusalem. And yet you still call him your good friend. It's disgusting. Maybe that's one word. Certainly irritating. I mean, I don't know what to say. This is not the behavior of JFK. It's not the behavior of Ronald Reagan. We'll have you guys respond to that. But his good friend, Erdogan, Turkey, Turkey, Turkey, who's going to be involved in, well, Gog Magog, his good friend.
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10: 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Before we get back to the interviews with our two esteemed guests, Aaron Lavarco on the ground in Israel, Dr. Andy Woods by phone out of Houston, Texas. Folks, Logan and I and Melissa just saw something amazing. Absolutely amazing. We just got a demo from our IT guy, and we saw him on a shared screen put in a question to our computer system. This massive, massive mini servers, powerful computers that we have created and built for the last 12 months. We asked him to demo it for us today. First time we've seen it demoed in months and months and months. And he asked it questions and we could see it returning the answers, isolated, quarantined, and only from our 36-year library of my books, documentaries, national conferences, radio shows, and TV shows. We asked it, who is Peter Drucker? And it answered it. And then it said where it came from. Came from Brandon's book, came from this interview, where it came from. What else did we ask it? We asked it, what is the book Jesus Calling? Tell me about the book Jesus Calling. You guys remember Sarah Young's book, Jesus Calling? It immediately answered who wrote it, why it was a problem, what was in the book that's a problem, and then provided a link to the full interviews, our shows, or where it came from again, from Brandon's book, Religious Trojan Horse, Coming Religious Ripe, whatever it was, it is. We kept asking it questions and it kept kicking out lengthy documented answers only from our 36-year library. You're going to be able to ask this, folks, questions about so many things. Worldview, Bible prophecy. We have 1,000 questions that the late Dr. John Whitcomb answered for us. Those are all in there. We were blown away. We were told it would work like this. We got a little taste of it several months ago, but it is absolutely amazing. Now we'll demo it for you tonight on TV, but it will be right now. The plan is to launch this for the public. We got to train it a little more. It came back, the Coming Religious Riot, R-I-O-T is how it spelled it, instead of the Coming Religious Reich. So we have a few tweaks. We finally got it to spell Brandon House with a H-O-W-S-E. So we have a few things we want to train it to do for us. But all of it is isolated and quarantined, and the wealth of information and data, 36 years. Can you imagine asking Bible questions and the answers come back to you immediately from all these thousands upon thousands of radio shows and TV shows, and you ask it questions and the answers are coming back from Dr. Jimmy DeYoung? Dr. Jimmy DeYoung said this, and you can even ask it. What did Dr. Jimmy DeYoung say about Gog Magog? When did Dr. Jimmy DeYoung think Gog Magog would happen? Dr. Jimmy DeYoung said this, and is going to tell you the date. The radio show with Brandon House on this month, day, and year. Powerful. This cost us now close to $100,000. The transcoding alone thus far has been $25,000 to transcode this. It's powerful. I talked to a guy the other day. He said he has watched people try to do this. They've spent $500,000 and flopped. He said, you're close to $100,000 at that point. I said, yes, sir. He said, well, if it works, you have really accomplished something your team has. And we just kept praying, Lord, give our guy the skills to do this, because we don't have $500,000 to throw at it. We're about at the budget's end for the last year. And folks, we saw it today, and we are so pleased, because it's going to allow us to answer so many questions. It's going to allow us to do so much research. You know, I love interacting with our own website and archives live on the air. But folks, you ain't seen nothing yet, right? You have not seen anything yet as far as our ability to do live research when a topic comes up. And we're like, I wonder what Jimmy DeYoung said about this. I wonder when Jimmy DeYoung thought the Gog Magog would happen. Do you think it would happen within the 6 months after the rapture? When did he think it would happen? We'll be able to find out. Or maybe you say, oh, I want to know more of what John Whitcomb said about it. So I am so excited today at many levels, because I was getting a little nervous. It's a lot of money to spend, and you want to make sure it works. And a lot of people have failed at it, but by God's grace, we are so excited. And I was told by our IT guy today that we should be able to launch this for the public come July 1st for Vault members. We're going to have to set up various plans, because if someone just sits there and asks it questions all day long, every time you do, it's like a gas pump. The longer you fill your car up, the more it costs. And that's the same thing. The more you ask it questions, the more it's going to run the meter, because we have to pay for these big, huge, powerful servers that are doing all this. But we are setting up a family-friendly one and a church one and a homeschool one, hoping many homeschools and many homeschool groups, many youth groups, that their youth pastors will take them through this and use this to get Bible answers fast. You know, we talked to Carl Tycribe a few weeks ago. Remember, he went to a conference on with 1,000 witches in Minneapolis, and what shocked us and shocked him was the number of them that were there that had once attended evangelical churches. And what was the main reason they said they walked away? Their pastors and youth pastors could not provide answers for them. Well, there's no excuse for that. We've spent 36 years building a biblical theological worldview library that, frankly, I don't think anyone can compete with as far as the technology. And by God's grace, it's happened. Very excited, if you can't tell. Joining me again is Dr. Andy Woods and Aaron Lavarco. Aaron, or Dr. Woods, let's go to you. Here is President Trump, his good friend, the Turkish President Erdogan, who's talking about taking Jerusalem. And he says that he's a strong person and a blank of a leader. But I don't think that'll happen as long as I'm president. He respects me too much. Again, that's the wrong answer, Mr. Trump. He doesn't respect you. If you understand what Islam, he sees you as an infidel. He looks down on you. He doesn't respect you. And you brought up Gog Magog already, Dr. Woods. Now add this into the equation, please.
11: Well, I mean, this is something that Trump has been criticized for, I mean, going back to 2016. You know, even before he was elected president, he's always been sort of talking up, you know, these dictators. You know, he talks up Putin, he talks up Erdogan, says strange things like, you know, he's a good-looking guy and he's a strong leader. And I guess I'm really not sure why he does that, other than he feels like, as the art of the deal kind of president, he's got to get along with everyone. But whatever his rhetoric is in that regard, it isn't reality. These people are bloodthirsty dictators. They are following an ideological agenda. They have no intention long-term of cooperating with the United States or Israel. And the better our leadership can see it that way, the better we will be at foreign policy. But as long as we're duped into thinking that they have good interests, we have good interests, and as long as we each have economic incentives, you know, we can all live happily ever after. The truth of the matter is, you can throw economic incentives at these people until the cows come home, and that won't satisfy them, because they're not interested in economic incentives. Keep in mind that the Osama bin Laden was none other than somebody that came from a wealthy engineering home and background. So if money is something that, you know, neutralizes someone's, you know, worldwide ambition for terrorism, then he should have been satisfied with money. But he's not driven by money. He's driven by an ideological, theological agenda called Islam. And I'm not sure the Trump rhetoric, you know, really factors all of this stuff in.
10: Aaron, what are your thoughts?
12: Brennan, this is a touchy subject, and I'll tell you why. And let me piggyback off what Andy said about bloodthirsty. Let's not forget what happened under the Ottoman Turkish government in 1913. It's called the Armenian Genocide, where the Turks slaughtered 1.5 million Armenians, Christians. Armenia are believed to be the first Christian country where the gospel was taken out, apparently by St. Thomas, and that became the first Christian nation that called themselves a Christian nation. President Erdogan is actively involved in propaganda, trying to erase the historical accounts and records of what happened in that genocide. And by the way, the first term of the word Holocaust was actually in reference to that genocide. It was Winston Churchill. He used that term in regard to the Armenian genocide. Where does that leave Erdogan morally? What is his moral standing? Forget his charisma. Forget his monetary policies. What about his moral standing? Or does that not count when it comes to your religion? Does that not count when it comes to Islam? You know, he constantly makes these threats about Jerusalem. That's our homeland here, of totally taking it over. Think about all of the families of those 1.5 million Armenians who have never found healing. By the way, is it okay to say something positive on your show about President Biden? Because
10: about Biden, yeah,
12: go right about ahead. Biden.
10: Because, you shocked me on that because, one, but yeah, go right ahead.
12: Yeah. Because when Biden was elected, one of the first things he did is he actually, on behalf of the United States, he actually recognized the Armenian genocide. And of course, Erdogan and the government, they were furious about this. And it caused diplomatic fallout for a period. This is a problem that has not been dealt with. And remember, I quoted last week when I was down on the Gaza border and I went to the Nova Festival and I saw the memories of the 1,200 that were slaughtered. And the verse that came to me was, "The blood of your brother cries out from the ground." We must not allow the bloods of the 1.5 million Armenians to remain silent from the ground, because no one from Turkey has stood up, admitted, repented, brought about any recompense, nothing. This is a serious issue, and it has not been dealt with. And for that reason, I actually praise President Biden for doing so, and it needs to be done more and more. The Armenian people have suffered at the hands of this bloodthirsty leader of Turkey.
10: Well, good for you, Aaron. Yay, Aaron. All right, we come back. We're going to hear from more, and you can email in your questions. We'll try to open the phone lines, but you can certainly email in some questions. Brannon at worldviewtube.com, B-R-A-N-N-O-N. 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When I come back, I also want to talk about the fact that we seem to have so many billionaire bunkers and private islands. Have you guys noticed that? What do the ultra rich know that we don't? We'll be right back.
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0: A clip the other day, we had a clip on social media that did over 2 million views, and it was under in under or about 48 hours, right, guys? In about 48 hours, I think it was under, it wasn't even 48 hours, over 2 million views. So we are thankful that the Lord is allowing us to get out and you know, because this was not happening a few years ago. We were being suppressed, blacklisted. It was ridiculous. And again, you gotta give credit where credit's due. And I want to thank Elon Musk, obviously, and Donald Trump, President Trump, for coming in and helping us to have free speech for a while, freedom of religion for a while. So while we get frustrated with the administration from time to time, we have to acknowledge the good because it all goes together. And the frustration too, folks, is because you realize that President Trump could go down in history as a great, great, great president. If there was just a little more discipline, a little more fact-based decision-making, like not knowing the president of Turkey is talking about taking Jerusalem. And let's not call him a good guy. Let's know what Aaron just said. So we won't call him that. Because no, he doesn't respect you because you don't understand Islam. If you understood Islam, you'd understand none of these guys respect any of our leaders in America. Dr. Woods, you want to respond to what Aaron was just saying?
1: Dovetail on it a little bit. I've been to Turkey. I've been to Ephesus, for example, which is in modern-day Turkey. And what Aaron is saying about the propaganda is completely accurate. We would have to hire, bus drivers and tour guides, that were citizens of Turkey. And when they got on the bus and started to lecture us about, the various archaeological sites that we were about to see, I mean, it didn't take them any more than 30 seconds to 2 minutes to immediately start talking about how Islam is a religion of peace and, Islam wants peace in the world and all of these things you've heard about Islam being, vile or bad or ideologically hateful is wrong and it's fake news. And it was just bus driver after bus driver, tour guide after tour guide that, constantly worked in this pro-Islamic speech into their presentations. And so that's what I was thinking of when Aaron was talking about the massive propaganda that's taking place in Turkey. I experienced it firsthand just as a Western tourist, wanting an archaeological tour of all the excavations and archaeological remains that exist in Ephesus, which is in modern day Turkey.
0: Mm. So again, we told you just wait an hour; it'll change. Yeah. So now we have the parliament speaker there in Iran. He is out stating that wrong strategies and impulse decisions will reset the entire board for the worse, explode energy infrastructure and markets, and create an endless quagmire that you will be stuck in for years. You will see a different Iran. That doesn't sound like they're close to signing off on a deal to me tonight, Aaron, in Iran time.
2: No, Brennan, and if just check what I sent you. I sent you a couple of off the press updates that basically explains where we're at. There's no signed deal, Brandon. It hasn't happened yet. And according to
0: Axios
2: News. Yeah. Do you want to read it or?
0: No, go right ahead.
2: Well, yeah. According to Axios, Iranian sources told regional countries today that a principled agreement on the memorandum of understanding has been reached, but approval from Khomeini is still required, and that no text has been approved for the initial memorandum of understanding with the United States. Is this one of those President Trump's happy-go-lucky, we've got a deal and yet it hasn't happened? We at the beginning of the show, let's wait and see. And we haven't waited long.
0: Yeah. And I'm going to go back to what I said before. It undermines the presidency. OK, Okay.

0: There have been plenty of people who have done this, right? He's not the only one. Biden undermined it. Obama undermined it. But now what President Trump is doing and the way he comes out and says things and then has to reverse it, and it is, does not, it's not good for the presidency. It's not good for our image on the world stage. Earlier this week, I read a piece and put it in the Worldview Report from the Gatestone Institute. The jihadists smell weakness. There are conservative news sites out there right now referring to TACO, which stands for Trump Always Chickens Out. So that's, it's over at Zero Hedge. TACO, Trump cancels strikes after all day bluster about bigger strikes on Iran tonight. Okay. This is coming from Zero Hedge, which is a more of a conservative or libertarian type website. I don't know. Maybe Logan, one of you guys can put in and tell me what Tyler Durden, is he more libertarian? What is he? But he's more of an economics guy. Go ahead, Aaron.
1: You know, Brandon, Trump is the kind of person, he doesn't want to look like a loser. He doesn't want to, he wants to come across as a winner. That's his image. Obviously, he knows how this is coming across. What is going on? Remember the other night I said I'm confused. This is very uncharacteristic. The only thing I'm thinking of is either he is capitulating and he is just under too much pressure from Muslim nations. Right now it's the Hajj and they are pressuring him, the Pakistanis and other nations. Or this is maybe he's doing what the Iranians do. He's biding for time. He wants to see out this period of the Hajj, of the World Cup. I don't know, because it's not characteristic of him to come across as a loser, as someone being defeated. That's not his character. So something radical has changed. And I want to be optimistic and think, well, it's strategic, but I might be wrong again. That he is just capitulating and caving in, or like you've said, perhaps his interests have totally changed. Mm. That it's not the Iranian people, it's not looking after the back of Israel, it's the Abraham Peace Accords, it's economic interests.
0: Now, we've already got Putin. I think it's over at worldviewreport.com today. I know it's going to be my newscast tonight. Worldviewreport.com. I had an article over there about Putin. Experts warn Putin is preparing a major offensive in Ukraine as Russia faces mounting pressure. Experts warn Putin's preparing a major offensive in Ukraine. Is that part of the world going to get hotter? Are we going to see more going on with a quagmire, or is this going to become kind of our Vietnam, if you will, in Ukraine? I mean, with Iran, who knows? But isn't it interesting? This whole thing is on fire. And I'm holding to the belief, I'm not dogmatic about it, but my belief is, Dr. Woods, this is not going to be a deal that's of any substitute of lasting consequence. That this is all just setting up more global conflict. We see the what's happening in Belfast. I've got Peter McIlvaine on tonight. Peter McIlvaine on from London tonight about what's going on in Belfast, Ireland. A man almost decapitated on the street by a Muslim, I guess, from Sudan. He was trying to help that guy, by the way. So all you social justice warriors out there, which I don't think there's a lot of you listening to the broadcast, that didn't work out well for the folks on October 7th that were social justice interfaith dialogue warriors there. It's not working out for the social justice interfaith dialogue kumbaya crowd in Belfast. And now they're on the streets and they're angry and they're fed up. Everywhere we turn, we're seeing people being beat up who are, you know, they're white. And they're being beat up by people of darker skin color who appear to think these people are the scourge of the earth. And they don't know these people. I was reading another article about that today. That's this growing global problem. And it's all over the world now. So as I was going through the news stories, Dr. Woods, there is this increasing craziness around the globe. All of this is shouting for a man, as Henry Spank of the European Common Market said so many decades ago, we don't need another committee. We have too many committees already. What we need is a man of sufficient stature to hold the allegiance of the people and to lift us out of the economic morass into which we're sinking. Send us such a man, and be he God or devil, we will receive him. That's a direct quote. I've had it memorized for decades. You've used it. I've used it. And now we know that the world is on fire. Donald Trump will not be able to solve these problems of any great consequence. And the next man is going to be the Antichrist stepping onto the world stage. That's what we're leading up to, Dr. Woods. I think you agree with that, right?
2: Yeah, everything. I think his name is Spaak, though. S-P-A-A-K, if I remember right.
0: Yeah, you're right. You're right.
2: But I think that's, you know, I think we see this portrayed in Scripture where the beast comes out of the sea. And that's in Revelation 13. And when you cross-reference that with Isaiah 57, verses 20 and 21, right at the end of the chapter, the sea is sort of defined there as the shining, you know, of humanity. And so it's kind of this idea the beast comes out of a stormy ocean that, you know, already is in existence. So I guess I would see that is how the world is being set up right now. It's a storm that can't be calmed, and everybody consequently will be looking for an Antichrist, you know, to sort of come on the scene and fix things. One quick point about Trump and how he speaks so nicely about these foreign dictators and so forth. I think in his mind, what he wants, I think Aaron hinted at this earlier, he wants all of these Middle Eastern nations into the Abraham Accords. I mean, that's his goal. And he thinks that economic incentives are going to bring peace to the Middle East. And you can't get there by demonizing the people that you want to sign on. So I think that may be a reason why he keeps calling this dictator, bloodthirsty dictator in Turkey, you know, a good guy, a great guy, a strong leader, a good-looking guy. I think that's the kind of the reality behind what Trump is doing.
0: Indeed. All right. So Anne wants to know by email, can you please tell us what the aspects of this deal, what they are, what's been reached? We're not sure. I don't think we really know what's been reached. That's yeah, right? And I don't think Iran hasn't agreed to it, according to their speaker in the parliament. So that's a very good question, Anne. What deal has been reached? And I think that's the whole frustration with many of us is we get tired of being played as stupid. And I think this is really insulting to the intelligence of the American people to think we're going to keep falling for this. And the guy who cried wolf over and over and over, our solution over and over and over.
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0: All right, we have another one. Doreen said, I keep thinking about the world, the word of faith, the new apostolic reformation, speaking things into existence. This is really good, Doreen. Wow. Is Paula White teaching him to manifest peace by believing and thinking in it into reality? That is really sharp, Doreen, because you know what? He is a disciple. His own pastor, he said, was Norman Vincent Peale, the power of positive thinking. Maybe President Trump wants us all to think a deal is coming, peace, peace, peace, so that collectively all the power of our minds will send out the energies to the universe and we'll have a harmonic convergence of world peace. Because folks, you may say, well, is he making stuff up right now? No, that is New Age doctrine of what is known as the law of attraction. So Doreen, you are one smart lady. Wow. Joining me now is, and you can keep sending in your questions and I'll pepper them in, Brannon, B-R-A-N-N-O-N at worldviewtube.com. 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Joining us now is our reporter on Iran, born and raised there, Annie Cyrus. Annie, bringing you up to speed here. We are reporting, as you probably know, the Speaker of the Parliament in Iran is saying, I'm sorry, this is not how you do deals, and you're going to get bogged down into a quagmire, and we're about to disrupt you big time, energy-wise, et cetera, et cetera. Yet President Trump says we have a deal. Okay, don't laugh too much there, Annie.
4: You see, this is why I do audio only, because my face is out of control.
0: Okay. And she's laughing because she has been telling us for months this is how it was going to go down. That's why she's laughing.
4: I was thinking, do I start with what's new or do I start with the laughter? I went with the laughter. Yes, I also can confirm that the spokesperson for IRGC has confirmed that there is absolutely no approval and the rewritten offer is not accepted in two terms. So there is no deal. So we can double down on Ghalibov's statement. But yes, President Trump has said that it's done and we canceled the strikes apparently because there's a deal coming. And by the way, have you noticed how our middleman changed from Pakistan to Qatar again? That is important. That's important because I've been saying that Qatar does not want this regime toppled. Qatar does not want this war to continue. That being said, yes, it is confirmed that there is no deal from their end and there's a deal from our end. But the good news is the strikes are going to stop for a while. We did a great 48 hours of striking, but we don't have to worry about the rest of the strikes. I really want to add more to it, but honestly, all I can say is you're going to see this happen again and again and again and again. Iran's not going to sign a deal with us. They're not.
0: No. And here, my friend, President Trump, I mean, they are playing rope-a-dope. And I said, Annie, that he's hurting the presidency's credibility. He's hurting his credibility. He's hurting the credibility of the office. And he's making us look silly on the world stage by behaving this way. And instead of just being quiet and hunkering down and waiting for a real deal to happen, you know, can you imagine JFK walking out every 6 hours and putting something out to the American people? Of course, they didn't have social media back then. But any of you, like myself, who have watched a lot of documentaries on the Cuban Missile Crisis, I love watching documentaries on that Cuban Missile Crisis because the American people were very scared and rightfully so. The president was scared. Bobby Kennedy was scared. They were all thinking about their family and families and the American people, but it was real. That was a real threat with those weapons there in Cuba. Can you imagine President Kennedy walking out? We've got a deal. We don't have a deal. Oh, we've got a deal. Oh, I'm going to send you into the Stone Age. No, I've called that off. Can you imagine Kennedy behaving this way? No, you didn't hear from President Kennedy except for when it was something concrete and it was off the script that he was reading from the teleprompter and very, very disciplined. This lack of discipline drives people like me crazy. Maybe it doesn't drive the average viewer crazy. Maybe they like this. But I don't live my life like this. I don't run my organization like this, right? And I can't imagine running the country with this circus, bread and circus mentality and this stupid monstrosity in front of the White House for this complete garbage of these fights. Now, if people like that, I'm sure there's guys in this audience that love watching that. Well, God bless you. But I don't, okay? I just don't think that's the kind of thing we should be focusing on right now as the president. Look, if you want to do that and have a patriotic concert and the president's own, is this called the brass group, the band? Fine. But This is all a distraction, and he should be spending his time, as I said earlier, learning about Islam, and that they are playing him with taqiyya, Annie.
4: Well, I agree, but I think Brannon, part of it is for him, the post before this, if I recall correctly, was something of, we're going to hit them harsh in a not-so-distant future. We're going to take the Hark Island. Again, that's the scenario we heard before. We're going to take their oil. We're going to take their gas like we did with Venezuela. Right there, you should realize something is really off. When the president confers the situation with IRGC with Venezuela, that's how we all know he has no clue what he's dealing with. Not a drop of clue. Because the situation with Iran in all aspects is 180 degrees different than Venezuela. But he does that because he wants to claim that my threats are working. But
0: well,
4: then when
0: he,
4: it doesn't
0: said
4: work,
0: the American people don't have this. I'm calling it off, going after the island. The American people don't have the stomach for it. You saw that?
4: Yeah, but he said this almost the same thing last time too, remember? I came on your show to talk about how if they try to go for Hark Island or Hark.
0: Yeah, you're good.
4: The way you say.
0: Yep, yep.
4: Okay. It's a suicide mission. Remember, we had all that talk. Of course, he came back, said the same thing. But how my problem with my fellow Americans is I don't even have a problem with President Trump at this point. I have absolutely checked out. We're done over there. But with the people, is that how many times are you going to hear exact same narrative and believe different outcomes out of it? What is wrong with you?
0: Well, the diehards don't see any of this, but the people that actually think, hold right there, guys, hold right there. Don't go anywhere. 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

0: Current News. I'm Bob Agnew in Washington. President Trump now in the French Alps to meet with the fellow world leaders at the G7 summit, talking with the French president about the new deal made with Iran.
1: Emmanuel has been a special friend of mine. We've had a fantastic relationship. We've worked on many deals together. I'm very happy to say, signed. The deal's all signed.
0: And President Trump and his French counterpart plan to meet later this week with the Ukrainian president to talk about the ongoing war with Russia. Big news in the UK, where Prime Minister Keir Starmer says Britain will be banning children under the age of 16 from using social media apps like Snapchat, TikTok, and YouTube. Starting early next year, he admits that enforcement and making some changes to all the rules could be tricky.
2: It won't be easy. I mean, some technology companies want us to think that social media is unchangeable, part of an almost natural order. But we have to resist that kind of learned helplessness. We have agency. We can change it, and we will.
0: The ban aligns with global efforts to enhance online safety for children. The Department of Justice has identified 15,000-plus pedophiles, rapists, and smugglers that former President Biden and Democrats let walk right into the country through the open southern border.
3: The Department of Homeland Security says many of these children report stunning sexual abuse along their journeys from foreign countries. In a stunning news conference, the head of the Department of Homeland Security, Mark Wayne Mullen, telling reporters that some of these kids report being raped 600 to 700 times. Mullen says this child trafficking nightmare, the direct result of the Biden-Harris administration, allowing the northern and southern border to be wide open for 4 years. The former Homeland Chief, Alejandro Mayorkas, repeatedly told reporters on camera the border is closed.
0: That is Laura Winters reporting, and this is SRN News. Pastor Rob Pacienza is senior pastor at Coral Ridge Presbyterian Church in Fort Lauderdale, Florida, and president of the nationally prominent Coral Ridge Ministries. As part of SRN's Faith and Freedom series, we ask him why he feels America is a great country as our 250th birthday as a nation approaches.
4: We first have to ask what made it great in the first place. And what made it great in the first place was the Great Awakening and the big, bold biblical preaching that happened all throughout colonial America leading up to the Declaration of Independence. So the greatness of America is found in our biblical roots, our Christian heritage, and the opportunities that we now have 250 years later for the church in America to point back to those biblical roots to say, if we have any chance of preserving American freedom, it's through revival and it's through the church in North America waking up to what's happening in our culture.
0: Pastor Rob Pacienza adds that America's churches will continue to play a major role as America enters its next 250 years. This is SRN News. A multi-state outbreak of infant botulism.
5: Nara Organics is recalling its organic baby formula after a multi-state outbreak of infant botulism. The product is sold nationwide in Target stores and online. Federal authorities say three babies became ill in April and May in California, Pennsylvania, and Washington after ingesting Nara Organics whole milk organic powdered infant formula. The Food and Drug Administration says the children were hospitalized and given FDA approval. Treatment for infant botulism. Infant botulism is rare, but serious. It's caused by bacteria that produce a toxin in the gut. I'm Donna Water.
0: On Wall Street, the Dow right now is up by 616 points as investors respond well to the news of an end to the war with Iran. The NASDAQ is up 775, and the S&P 500 right now posting a 131-point gain so far. More on these stories at SRNnews.com.
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10: The legend of Robin Hood speaks of Richard the Lionhearted. Upon his return to England after crusading in the Holy Land, he took back the throne from his brother John. After his death, though, John again ruled oppressively. The angry barons responded by capturing London and on this date, June 15, 1215, surrounded John on the plains of Runnymede. There, the arbitrary power of the king was forever limited when they forced him to sign the Magna Carta. It ends with these words, "For the salvation of our souls and the souls of our heirs and unto the glory of God."
9: This has been an American Minute with Bill Federer. 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
1: Well, good afternoon and welcome to Crosstalk, coming your way from VCY America. Ladies and gentlemen, yesterday afternoon at 4:29 p.m. Eastern Time, the following post was sent on President Trump's Truth Social account. Here's how it read. The deal with the Islamic Republic of Iran is now complete. Congratulations to all. I hereby authorize the toll-free opening of the Strait of Hormuz and simultaneously herewith authorize the immediate removal of the United States naval blockade. Ships of the world, start your engines. Let the oil flow. President Donald J. Trump. Vice President Vance said on Fox News, if the Iranians comply with this deal, it's going to fundamentally transform the Middle East for the next 50 years. He said it's going to end the war. It's going to make the Middle East more investable. The Prime Minister of Pakistan, Shahbaz Sharif, also posted on X, following intensive talks, we are pleased to announce that the peace deal between the United States and Islamic Republic of Iran has been reached. Both sides have declared the immediate and permanent termination of military operations on all fronts, including in Lebanon. It's reported that the official signing ceremony is to take place this Friday, June 19th, in Switzerland. Oil prices are dropping today, and the stock market is rising. There are many questions, ladies and gentlemen, that abound, though. What's all included in this deal? Will this deal last? And with Israel left out of the discussions and out of the negotiations, where does this leave Israel? Joining us today, we welcome to our studios Dr. Richard Schmidt, pastor of Union Grove Baptist Church and founder of Prophecy Focus Ministries. He's a speaker on the weekly TV program, Prophecy Focus, that's also on VCY.TV, and the radio broadcast, Prophecy Unfolding. He spent 32 years in law enforcement until his retirement, has authored several books, including Are You Going to a Better Place?, Daniel's Gap, Paul's Mystery, Tribulation to Triumph, The Olivet Discourse, Globalism, The Great World Consumption, Artificial Intelligence, Transhumanism, and the De-Evolution of Democracy, and The Coming Millennial Kingdom. Pastor Schmidt, thanks for joining us today.
2: Well, thanks so much for having me.
1: So you and I had initially planned to discuss a different issue today until all of this unfolded over the weekend, but if you would just give me your preliminary reaction to the announcement from President Trump that came out yesterday afternoon.
2: Well, again, I think a lot of us, especially the conservative groups, those in the Christian conservative community, and those that basically hold the conservative political views have all been watching things, but we've been doing it with a grain of salt. It's like we really, really don't know what is actually happening. Those that are news savvy and have been watching things, there's been 38 different times that President Trump has basically stated over several months that a deal was coming, but it never seemed to come to fruition. So again, the president was pushing really, really hard in his narrative the last couple of days that there would be a signing of a deal, and it really seemed like he was really pushing this. And of course, he was making a comparison that it was his birthday and this is going to be the greatest birthday present ever when this deal is signed. So there was definitely, it seemed like it was going to go in the right direction. Well, again, Sunday, this deal apparently was signed. J.D. Vance put out that he, President Trump, and the Iranian Parliament Speaker all signed this digitally. And what that deal is remains a mystery. We don't know specifically. I have 14 different points that we may be able to get through some of them today that allegedly were involved in this deal. But the biggest thing is that President Trump and Prime Minister Benjamin Netanyahu have been pushing for is the removal of the nuclear threat. Is that actually going to come to fruition? We still don't know the answer to that particular question.
1: And so as it relates to the deal itself, we've seen a whole lot of speculation as to what's in there. Transfer of dollars, and yet there's been denial of transfer of dollars taking place. We saw the pallet loads of $100 bills that went into Iran before, but now we're told that that's not part of this. You mentioned some things that have been going back and forth, some of the speculation in this plan. What are some of those things that have come out?
2: Well, the first three main points that have been on the table, and again, there's more than these three, but these three have really been up front. Number one was the Strait of Hormuz, which, of course, the biggest issue with that is the transfer of oil from Iran to mainly other countries. We're really not involved in that piece. So China especially and a few of the other major countries, they really, really want to get that Strait of Hormuz opened up so that they can get their oil supply restored. And, of course, many Americans have been watching the gas prices go up, and they've come down recently a little bit. As of this morning, the Brent oil crude price was down to $79, which is really going in the right direction and should help our gas pumps as well. I always like to remind folks that America, even though we have a massive amount of oil, the oil that we produce is basically what's known as light crude oil, and our refineries basically majorly handle heavier crude oil. So we import still about 40% of our oil based on the type of oil that we need, which is the heavier crude oil. Mm-hmm. So opening up the Strait of Hormuz, that's a huge issue. That's talking about increasing Iran's income from $400 to $500 million a day. The second major issue is the nuclear issue, which is the one that is really confusing right now. The deal basically states there's no deal on the nuclear issue, that it's going to extend the negotiations for an additional 60 days. So, okay, I guess that's a good idea, but it really doesn't produce anything, so it's nebulous.
1: Yeah, on that issue, it's like, okay, we're going to agree that we're going to continue to discuss this, you know, and that's all it is in that regard. But again, you know, hearkening back, President Trump has criticized the Obama deal that he said was an easy, beautiful, smooth road to a nuclear weapon. And then he went on to say this. He said, my agreement with Iran is the exact opposite, a wall to no nuclear weapon. In fact, they no longer want a nuclear weapon, nor will they have one, either through purchase, development, or any other form of procurement. That's an interesting statement saying, no, they're not going to have one. This is a pathway that's not going to allow that to happen. And by the way, they don't even want one any longer.
2: Which is really interesting because when you look at some of the other news outlets and what's taking place, one of the alleged conditions of the nuclear agreement is that President Trump allegedly is now saying, well, you can, Iran can do a low-level enrichment. In other words, they can use uranium for things that have a non-military nexus. So it used to be absolutely no enrichment, get rid of all the partially enriched uranium that is still basically underground after the bombing in Iran. So what is truth? And, of course, here's the issue. If you can start enriching uranium to low-grade levels, it doesn't take that much more effort to get it to a high-grade level. So these things are serious issues that are still being looked at. Israel, of course, is not happy with that concept at all. They don't want any possibility of any uranium being enriched. So that's a huge issue at this point.
1: Now, again, just to be clear, nothing in this that we have had any hint of whatsoever would lead us to believe that there's any kind of regime change taking place in Iran, correct?
2: Yeah, that's another major issue. Several things. So the regime change, which basically, and President Trump pretty much made it clear when, and this I'll have to give a little bit of leeway to the president, he never came in stating they absolutely were going to have a regime change, but because of the bombings that have taken place and the hits, if you will, on the Iranian leaders, the top tiers, basically, according to the White House, two times over, all of the leaders have been eliminated in the last 2 years through Iran. And now this alleged new regime that's in place, which he says is much more easy to work with, they're much more willing to, if you will, negotiate with America, who knows? We're seeing, and that's the problem, where we are being kept in the dark as Americans. The whole world's being kept in the dark. What are the negotiated plans? What is actually coming out? And again, we do not know the answer at this point.
1: We don't. And we're told that by the end of this week, those are going to be revealed to us. So it begs to wonder, so what was electronically signed yesterday? And so when President Trump sent out this, a wall to no nuclear weapon, he said, in fact, they no longer want a nuclear weapon, nor will they have one. This is a regime that screamed out, death to Israel, death to America. How do we go from this such adamant hatred of Israel and the United States to all of a sudden say, well, I guess we don't really want nuclear capabilities here?
2: All right, so I really have to go to a biblical concept here. The big issue that I don't believe our current administration understands, because they're not theologians, they're not well-versed in Scripture, is they do not understand that they're the religious part of this. They don't understand that Iran and their Muslim religion demands the elimination of the infidels, which includes Christians, it includes Jews, and therefore, because America is a quote-unquote Christian nation, they're playing with us right now. So, again, President Trump, I honestly think he really believes that he's done a marvelous work here and that there's going to be tremendous peace based on what he's done, but not understanding and the chapters that we keep hearing over and over and over from our prophecy teachers, and many that have spoken already on VCY today, are bringing out Ezekiel 38 and 39. Iran, which is literally Persia in Ezekiel 38, is very dogmatic by God that they will be invading Israel one day. So it is coming. There may be a partial peace that's going to last for a short period of time, but it's going to break loose again, according to Scripture.
1: Dr. Richard Schmidt with us today on Crosstalk. I was seeing an article in All Israel News, and they reported that the former member of Hamas, Mossab Hassan Youssef, who turned into an informant for Israel, he said before the military campaign began February 28th, Iran was under heavy sanctions while the Strait of Hormuz remained open. Now the U.S. is offering sanctions relief and access to frozen assets simply to reopen that strait again. That means America is paying a real price for a situation that already existed before the war.
2: Well, it's very interesting. And again, I've heard a couple of good individuals, good analysis. Something major appeared to have changed when President Trump went to China. China has a very strong vested interest in getting oil out of Iran, and now it appears that things, specifically since the time when the president returned from China, that there's been a little bit of a give, if you will, when it comes to what's taking place in the Strait of Hormuz. So all of a sudden it's like, well, let's get this opened up, let's get it working again. But what's the true motive? Unknown.
1: Yeah, unknown. Much unknown. But friends, we're giving commentary what we do know so far, and some of the implications. We'll be getting into Israel as well as we bring them into the picture. 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
4: Chris, many people do believe in God and in evolution by natural selection, but I don't think they should. The very reason evolution exists is to try to explain the fact that we're here without a God. It's a totally natural theory as opposed to supernatural. Recently, I heard from a Christian in Russia. He acknowledges that evolution was used as a tool by the communist government for all those years to discredit Christianity and the Bible. Today, there are many Christians in Russia, but it would be very rare to find a Christian who believes in evolution. Those who have gone through the communist ordeal have recognized that evolution and Christianity are incompatible. I wish American Christians would see that back to Genesis truth so clearly.
3: Thanks, Dr. Morris. For more information, you can find us on the web at www.icr.org.
1: 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Dr. Richard Schmidt with us today. He is pastor of Union Grove Baptist Church, Union Grove, Wisconsin, and founder of Prophecy Focus Ministries. 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And we're talking about the post that went out from President Trump late yesterday afternoon, Eastern Time, indicating that the deal with the Islamic Republic of Iran is now complete. And giving analysis to that, many, many details that need to come out before the nation and the world here at this particular time. The president right now is went over to the G7 meeting. We had shared just before the break, Pastor Schmidt, about this quote from the former Hamas member, now Israeli foreman, but he also indicated that this agreement is going to strengthen Iran, and that may also push Turkey to deepen its military presence in Syria, bringing Turkish forces closer to Israel's northern border. Now, that's his analysis of this, but that would be very concerning.
2: Well, it is. And part of what's taken place, we talked about the Strait of Hormuz, we talked about the nuclear issue. The third major point is what you're referring to now, which is the Lebanon issue. Lebanon has all of a sudden become a major part of the negotiations. Basically, Iran has been taking care of Hezbollah, which is, of course, coming out of Lebanon. Just literally within the last few minutes, I received a report that there has been more conflict between Israel and the, if you will, the IRGC, if you will, or the Hezbollah specifically. So this part of the treaty or the ceasefire, whatever we're going to try and call it, is a major issue. So if Turkey, Iran are going to be going into Syria to back up Hezbollah, that's a huge, huge red flag for the Jewish people and for Israel. So again, whatever was allegedly signed off on between the United States and Iran, supposedly that would take Lebanon and give them security. Well, Prime Minister Benjamin Netanyahu said, well, we're not withdrawing.
1: Yeah, and I think that's important we bring out. And as we bring Israel really into the picture here, Israel's always been part of the picture, but now into our real discussion from all indications, they were completely left out of this negotiating back and forth, correct?
2: Well, so it seems. In fact, what got a lot of people's attention was actually Sunday morning. There was a major incursion where Hezbollah fired four rockets, missiles into Israel, and Prime Minister Benjamin Netanyahu made the decision to fire back into the capital or into Beirut, Lebanon, and President Trump blew a gasket, literally. Mm-hmm. I can't even repeat the language that he used. It's all over the media. But President Trump was convinced that Israel should stand down. And here's the issue. Israel was attacked that morning, and Benjamin Netanyahu said, no, not on our watch, can't happen. And they likened that to what President Trump had to do when they shot down our helicopter. And immediately there was tit for tat here, and yeah, they went after it.
1: We must respond.
2: Indeed. So there's been this dynamic. We understand President Trump wants this deal to go through. He wants that Iranian thing to come out and to look good, if you will, on his record and his peace deals. But there's still some very, very slippery slopes that are very problematic for Israel.
1: And speaking of Israel, looking at media coming out of Israel, I've not seen too many glowing reports from Israeli media about this deal.
2: I've not seen one glowing report, to be straightforward. And, of course, you and I both research quite heavily on these things. They're very upset with Israel's upset. The defense minister, Israel Katz, is upset. Prime Minister Benjamin Netanyahu is trying to be politically correct, but he's made it very clear that they're not going to be withdrawing from the southern sections, if you will, and even into up to Beirut in Lebanon. So they're still They're trying to be nice. They're trying to play politically correct with the United States, speaking of Israel. But I think we pushed the line a little bit too hard this time for him.
1: So the Prime Minister of Israel said today, he said the threat to annihilate Israel has been removed. And I believe that's a reference to the imminent threat of the Iran having a nuclear weapon. But then he said the fight is not over. We will have to defend ourselves as needed, not only against Iran, but against Iran's terror proxies, which we hit in an unprecedented manner. So basically, I mean, he's saying that nuclear threat, that imminent thing is, you know, against us to annihilate us, that part is past, but we're going to continue to defend ourselves. I mean, that seems to be his determination.
2: Yes, and it makes perfect sense. If you watch certain news things coming out, and even Jerusalem Post, which a lot of people read, every single day there have been missiles, there have been coming into Israel from Hezbollah, which, again, it's Lebanon. It's right to the north of Israel, and they have been a major problem. And Iran has been, accordingly to even what Iran is saying now, they are backing up Hezbollah, which is coming right out of Lebanon. So, again, if we were being attacked, we would defend ourselves. Israel is being attacked. They must defend themselves or else succumb to the terror regime. So they've got to fight.
1: So, again, just to underscore, the threat from Hezbollah has not relented. It's very much present as we speak.
2: Indeed. Again, I just today, just before we started the broadcast, there has been fighting between Hezbollah and the IDF, or the Israel Defense Force, over the Lebanese border. So it's not stopped. The ceasefire that the United States has brokered with Iran, Israel's not buying into that. They are still fighting.
1: Okay, and so here's the rub. I mean, I believe the Prime Minister has said, okay, Israel, we're not bound by this deal. That's between the United States and Iran. But if Israel makes some kind of move that is out of the tolerance level of President Trump, President Trump might also turn on Israel as we've seen him turn on other individuals.
2: Well, again, that's the big issue. It's one which I think none of us want to even entertain.
1: Mm-hmm.
2: When we look at why, and I'm going to get biblical again for a few moments, in Genesis chapter 12, when it made it very clear that God will bless those who bless Israel, those who care for Israel, and he'll curse those who don't. When President Trump, and he made a very bold statement, which I'm certainly the Christian community was not happy with, President Trump made the statement that the reason Israel is not destroyed is because of him. Well, no, it's the God of Israel who made it very clear that he's the one that will take care of his people with his foreign conditional covenant. So, again, I appreciate the president's helping of Israel, but when he made some of the statements he did to Benjamin Netanyahu yesterday, when he went off in a expletive tirade against him, I'd be a little cautious about that. Of course, he's not going to listen to my advice,
1: right,
2: but he's certainly going in a direction that it's not going to be good if he keeps going that way.
1: And yet we acknowledge he's the one who brought the embassy to Jerusalem and has done much. I mean, didn't they have a Trump Street named after him and so forth? And President, or the Prime Minister, has said there's been no greater friend to Israel than that of President Trump.
2: And agreed with that. I've been to the American embassy in Jerusalem a couple of times now. And yes, we speaking of the current administration, has done some wonderful things, and we've been very, very supportive of Israel. We've helped them get through some of these needed weaponry and so forth. We've helped them with the Iron Dome. So up to this point, and I'll say up to this point, America has been very, very supportive of Israel. And I'm thinking right now, okay, President Trump was really upset yesterday when Israel fired into Lebanon, specifically Beirut. The rhetoric has died down today, but if this Iran deal gets a little bit sideways, there could be an issue with Israel, and we really don't, at least I think the most of us, especially those in the Christian community, really don't want to see that go sideways.
1: We don't, but we do know, as Scripture tells us, that one day all the nations of the world are going to come against Israel.
2: Well, that's exactly right. Unfortunately, Zechariah 14:4 basically backs up what you just stated, that during the tribulation time, which is yet future, at the Battle of Armageddon, it makes it very clear. All nations, every single nation will come to fight against Israel during the end of the tribulation time. So if, and here's an interesting statement I'm going to make, if the United States of America still exists by the end of that seven-year tribulation period, we will come up against Israel as well.
1: Pastor Richard Schmidt with us today here on Crosstalk. I found it interesting on Israel National News that the Hezbollah terrorist organization issued a statement following this announced agreement between the U.S. and Iran, and they actually congratulated Iran on what they called a great achievement born of firm determination. They're seeing Iran as being the victor in all of this.
2: Again, everybody wants to be the boss. Everybody wants to be the winner, and it's a matter of how do you get your message out mm-hmm. that you want. Well, when you look at the facts of the matter, if indeed these are truly facts, the Iranian Navy was destroyed, their Air Force was destroyed, their Navy was destroyed. They lost massive, massive amount of infrastructure in Iran. But Iran wasn't eliminated. The taking over of their oil supply did not happen. So Iran does have the capability to rebuild everything. And based on that and based on that this agreement's taking place, the Islamic world is saying, okay, yeah, we lost a couple of things, but hey, we still beat United States. We got them to the table, and we're making the conditions under which that ceasefire and the end of the war is going to take place. So, again, it's a little chest pounding.
1: Yeah, it is. I found it also interesting this past Saturday, the IDF announced that troops were clearing a large Hezbollah subterranean tunnel network beneath the Beaufort Ridge in southern Lebanon. And according to the military, the tunnels were built with Iranian funding, were intended to facilitate attacks against northern Israeli communities. Now, we're well familiar with all the Hamas tunnels taking place at the southern. This is talking about tunnels to the north as well.
2: Well, it's just amazing. And it's just the same thing over and over and over again. And as you brought up, the Hamas issue, Gaza, the southwestern point of Israel's border, that is still not solved, even after the alleged ceasefire with Hamas, the if you will, taking away of their weapons and they're laying their weapons down. The demilitarization hasn't happened. And then you go up now to the north of Israel, where Lebanon is, the same exact thing. Weapons stockpiles, underground tunnel systems, just like Hamas did. So, again, this is the way the Islamic world has chosen to function, and they are still very, very strong. And, again, according to Scripture, the Muslim world might be, if you will, brought down to a slow point for a while, but they are indeed, and once again, there's the passage, Ezekiel 38 and 39, they will build up again. They will attack Israel in a very, very strong way. But here's the good news. God will indeed win that battle, and that is when the Islamic world will be brought down.
1: Friends, we're going to take a quick break here on Crosstalk and further some more discussion. We'll also be opening phone lines to give you opportunity to ask questions and to weigh in on this topic today. 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
1: This is Crosstalk on VCY America with a question today. Has a peace deal actually been reached with Iran? Very interesting indeed. And the rhetoric back and forth, the Trump administration saying no money, and Iran is saying, oh, there's $25 billion coming to us. And then also a story that I saw on Newsmax, Pastor Rich Schmidt with us tonight, today on Crosstalk, President Trump said on Sunday, telling the New York Times, if Iran failed to reach a final nuclear accord with the United States, he would restart military attacks on Tehran or

0: having been a billionaire real estate investor, he knows that sometimes a contract doesn't come to fruition the way you wish it would. So he's realistic on that point, which I think is a good thing. So what is he doing? He's opening up the door in case this doesn't really go through, and in case the signing, even if it takes place on Friday in Switzerland, even if all these rules are laid down, what happens if somebody decides to break the contract? Well, he's basically telegraphing to Iran and to the Middle East, you got 60 days to get your act together, and if not, I'll be happy to take 20% of all the money that the Middle East can generate. So, again, it's staging, it's a little bit of saber-rattling, it's setting the stage for a little bit of a backup just in case things don't go as planned.
1: Also, you know, as we take a look at the congressional front, and this was from the Jewish Insider, and this was posted yesterday, and coming from Senator Lindsey Graham, and he said yesterday he's somewhat concerned that Iran's account of U.S.-Iran ceasefire deal diverges sharply from what the U.S. negotiators are claiming, and he's actually demanding that the vice president come before Congress and brief them on what's going on here. And if there is a deal that's being reached, they want to be a part of it.
0: Yes, and it's understandable. Senator Graham has been very, very pro-President Trump. He's been very pro-Israel. And he's been, I mean, if you watch the media, he's on a lot. And he's been very supportive of what's been taking place. So when you take those who are your main supporters and all of a sudden you go dark on them, which is what's happened, you come out with, and here's the issue. When you literally state, and J.D. Vance made it very clear today, this deal was digitally signed yesterday. That means if you sign something, it exists. There has to be some points to it. So, of course, Senator Graham, the American public, Israel specifically, what in the world was signed and what's happening? Mm-hmm. And again, we're all in the dark at this point. We're trying to keep a positive attitude, but it certainly opens the door for a lot of bad speculation.
1: Yeah, it does. And getting that exposed, really, for the scrutiny of the public is going to be very important on this. And I don't know that Israel actually knows all what's part of this agreement as of this point. Also, just another nexus of things that are going on, an interesting story from the Times of Israel this past Friday. They reported that the former UK Prime Minister Tony Blair is taking a larger role in the Board of Peace that's been tasked with overseeing the post-war management of Gaza. Tony Blair has been a proponent of the New World Order, hasn't he?
0: Well, he has, and this is very interesting, and this whole scenario is one, and I'll be straightforward, I'm very bothered by everything that supposedly has happened in Gaza with Hamas. All the things that allegedly were going to happen haven't happened. Mm-hmm. The demilitarization hasn't happened. The weapons are still there. The alleged group that was going to get together and oversee Gaza, if they got together, if they had any meetings, it certainly hasn't been productive. So, again, here's Tony Blair that comes out, an individual that's had a very, very high profile in the past, not so much recently, but here he comes again. And now this is the individual that at least is getting the press backing that he's going to be the one that's going to set things straight with Gaza, which, of course, is the group that Hamas, which attacked Israel. So what is Tony Blair actually going to be able to accomplish? I'll make a little prediction. Not much.
1: Well, what's interesting, too, is perhaps it's a greater posturing for him for other future world leadership possibilities. But I think it's also, as we talk about Gaza, the things are not coming to pass. And yet, and I believe it was last Friday on the News Roundup, we talk about how some of the hospitals in Gaza are turning into torture chambers for those who were seen as tipping off Israel or somehow betraying Hamas in some regard. And there have been reports, at least, of some very horrific beatings, tortures, and even deaths coming out of that region.
0: Well, again, you just backed up the point. You cannot trust the Islamic world and the methodologies that they use. When supposedly the Gaza, Hamas, Israel

0: issue had come to a closure. It didn't come to a closure. Nothing has been permanently done. In fact, as you just stated, it's getting worse again. They're building up again. Well, it's the same thing that's going to probably happen in Iran. And from a biblical standpoint, we know it's going to happen. Even if they stand down for a short period of time, they will regroup. They will put all of their armaments back together. They'll rebuild their own missiles. They'll probably start enriching at least at a low degree the uranium. Will they get to the point where they have a nuclear bomb? Unknown. Same thing's going to happen, as you mentioned, with Turkey and Iran helping in Lebanon and Syria and building up Hezbollah again. So again, this is the big problem with the Middle East versus Israel. But here's the thing, and some of the other prophecy teachers love to use this. The world is not falling apart. It's falling into place. And that scenario that's going to set up for Ezekiel 38 and 39, it's coming.
1: Friends, let me open our phone lines here today, get you on board right now. Questions or brief comments here with Dr. Richard Schmidt with us on Crosstalk. Our phone number, 800-733-9829. That's 1-800-733-9829. So I'd like to go back to that point that you just made. Things are not falling apart. They're falling into place. So as you examine the scriptures and you're a student of Bible prophecy, what is, tell us about this falling into place. What does the future hold? And we're saying, and there's no way we're saying, well, this is now, you know, Ezekiel 38 that's unfolding before us right now. But we know that, that certainly all is falling into place. So just break that forth for us as to what is coming in the future.
0: All right. So I'm going to get specific on a couple of things. In Ezekiel chapter 38, specifically verse 8 and verse 11, it makes it very clear that before the anti-Israeli nations, in other words, the Islamic world, comes up against Israel, there will be a time of peace and safety and unwalled villages in Israel. In other words, is this infrastructure that potentially is coming into place with this signing of whatever treaty or end of the war or ceasefire is taking place, is this really setting the stage for Ezekiel 38, 8, and 11 to get Israel to feel that they literally are in a state of peace? Well, based on the issue with Hezbollah, it doesn't appear to be there yet, but is it going to get to that point? Remains to be seen. So if indeed the things are being set as we speak for the biblical scenario to come true, to come to pass, to come to fulfillment, there will be a time of peace. There will be a time where Israel will feel safe, and then all of a sudden this whole world is going to break loose against Israel, and that's when, of course, the Lord will take care of business.
1: Friends, you're listening to Crosstalk on VCY America. Our phone lines are packed. We're going to begin with a caller from Midland, Texas. And Marvin, thanks for calling Crosstalk. You're on the air.
2: Hey, I almost never get through to this. Thanks for taking my call.
1: Sure.
2: I just had a question regarding, well, the Antichrist. As these events unfold, and we're watching Islam essentially take over and even control the negotiations with Iran via Hezbollah. I see the Islam, pardon me, I see Islam as a very evil entity. I'm not going to call it a religion because it's much more than that. But they are expecting the 12th Imam. And I'm wondering, there's always a little kernel of truth in every lie, in every deceit, false teaching. And I'm wondering, could the imam, the 12th imam, turn up and be the Antichrist, the same character in the biblical story? I'll take your comments off the air. Thank you.
1: Thank you, Marvin, for the call. Brother Schmidt.
0: All right. So it's a great question, and it's an interesting one, and it would take quite a while to answer it, so I'm going to try and be extremely brief. First of all, we know that the Antichrist is going to come out of what was known as the old Roman Empire. We also know that, according to Ezekiel 38 again, that the Islamic world is going to be taken out. So the Antichrist, the chance of him being, quote-unquote, what they would call the 12th Imam, will the Islamic world see him as such? That's a very interesting question. What we do know is the Antichrist will have an absolute world-dominating power. and he will not share his religion with anyone. In fact, Revelation 13 makes it very clear that everyone indeed will worship this Antichrist, who appears to be non-Islamic based on where he's going to be coming from. So is Israel looking for the 12th Imam? Yes, they believe he already exists. They believe he is alive, and that is one of the Iran, which is one of the reasons why they were trying to, if you will, eliminate President Trump, because the Islamic world believes in order for the 12th Imam to come to power, they must get rid of the infidel so he can come forward. So it's an interesting scenario.
1: Yes, it really is. And again, just to clarify what you just said here, and I don't think it needs clarifying. What I heard you say basically is, you know, in Islam, we have that mantra, that first pillar saying there is no God but Allah, and Muhammad is a messenger, Muhammad is his prophet, and Islam demands you worship Allah. The Antichrist is going to be one that demands worship of himself and his image.
0: Right, exactly. So there's no indicators in Scripture that the Antichrist will have anything to do with the Islamic world. And again, the Islamic world, and if there's people that are proponents of Islam listening right now, God loves you. He wants you to come to Christ. But unfortunately, for maybe the word unfortunate is a bad choice of words, but Islam cannot supersede what God intends to do, nor will Islam overcome, if you will, the one world order.
1: Indeed. And since we're just half a minute before the break, we'll pick up our next call afterwards. But again, just clearly, Scripture says in John chapter 14, verse 6, Jesus said, I am the way, the truth, and the life. No man cometh unto the Father but by me. It is solely through Jesus Christ.
0: Absolutely.
1: So, friends, we're going to take a quick break. 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Dr. Richard Schmidt, our guest today, is website prophecyfocus.org. And we'll take more of your calls here. 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

0: 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I've been studying through the book of Daniel on Sunday nights. We got to Daniel chapter 6. And you know what I noticed? Daniel was someone that regularly prayed 3 times a day, as was his custom to do since early days. And I thought, that's interesting. Since early days. Now, we know he was taken into captivity as a teenager. And so he clearly had some very godly parents and influence. But he was also being influenced by people like Solomon. Because when I heard that he was practicing his prayers 3 times a day as an early child, I thought he clearly was reading Solomon. So I went and I studied some of the things Solomon talked about. And you know what I came up with? I came up with 16 things that Solomon says that the young people should do. And Daniel was doing every one of them. Folks, I highly urge you to study the advice given by Solomon to our young people today. They need it more than ever.
1: This is Crosstalk on VCY America. Dr. Richard Schmidt, our guest today. Again, his website, prophecyfocus.org. Catch his program at vcy.tv. Let's get back to the phone lines here. Merle is calling from Tennessee. Hi, Merle. You're on the air.
2: Yeah, Jim, 3 quick things. First of all, this is the weakest Iran's been and probably will be for a while. Israel wants nothing less than total regime collapse, and they are not happy. Number two, 38 times he said, we're near a deal. What he was doing was keeping the stock market stabilized and keeping gas from going to $6-7 a gallon. And thirdly, another reason he took the deal is we're too close to the midterms. So what he's going to do is he's going to hope this deal holds out for about 6 months, and I believe he's going to go back in and he's going to finish the job. Mm-hmm. I really do. But if we're too close to the midterms now, if he would go in and do the job, gas would be out of control and they'd probably lose the midterms. So, yeah, in my heart, I really believe that's what's happening. And I'll finish with this. One thing he said, he got himself in trouble. He told the protesters, I got your back. And between 30 and 80,000 of them lost their lives. And I think he knew he had to do something, so he went in, and now here we are. But, hey, God's in control. And, Richard, I met you at Somerset, and I love all you're doing, brother. Mm-hmm. And thank you, Jim.
1: Merle, thank you for the call here. Any comment?
3: Well, seeing he knows me, I have to agree with him. But, no, I do agree with you, Merle, and you're right on the money. Is he actually after the midterms, if indeed we have a good outing, which right now is very suspect. But, yes, I agree with everything he said. The only thing I think is suspect, will President Trump have the will to go back in and, quote-unquote, finish business? That remains to be seen. I think that's a push.
1: We've got Sam calling from Wisconsin. Hi, Sam. You're on the air.
4: Brother Jim, Brother Richard, and a question on, is there someplace biblically where it says when Damascus is no more, you will know that the end is near? And keep up giving the good news to all of the troubling bad news, brothers.
1: Okay. Great.
4: Thank you.
1: Thank you.
3: Now, the Bible does address Damascus, specifically what's going to take place during the tribulation time. They will indeed suffer great loss. So there, any nation, and this is, I'm just going to give a general principle, any nation that rises up against Israel, even if God allowed it, such as Babylon, all are going to suffer judgment. You cannot come up against Israel and not be suffer consequences. So yes, in the future, Damascus will suffer horribly.
1: And indeed, the good news, Jesus saves.
3: Indeed.
1: Okay, let's go to Kenneth in Iowa. Kenneth, you're on the air.
5: Yeah, I had a question. So is the New Testament and the Old Testament saying the same thing about the prophecy of Israel?
1: Well, that it's an everlasting covenant, an everlasting promise. What specifically are you asking, Kenneth?
5: I was wondering, does the New Testament and the Old Testament say the same thing about the Israel prophecies?
1: Okay.
3: All right. Excellent question. The answer is, in a short answer, the answer is yes. Very quickly, there's 4 unconditional covenants given to Israel in the Old Testament, the Abrahamic, the New, the Davidic, and the land. Romans chapter 11 is where you want to go to back that up. Romans chapter 11, verse 25 makes it very clear that all Israel, and this goes into the tribulation time, all Israel will be saved. Zechariah 13:8 tells us that 2/3 of all the Jews will unfortunately die during the trib, but God will preserve 1/3 of them. And again, Romans 11, verse 25 in the New Testament backs up that statement.
1: Great. Thank you, Kenneth. Paul and Cameron, you're on the air.
6: Hello, yes, Jim, and I forgot the name of your
1: Pastor Schmidt. Yes, go ahead.
6: Commenter, but yes, I'm knowing pretty much and thinking really what will happen is that much of it will be hand-to-hand combat within many streets, within many nations. Much of the whole of many of the probably machineries will be destroyed. So much that in many nations, even America, very many years from now, maybe very soon. So that's all I want to say.
1: Okay, thank you, Paul. And we do know that blood will one day be up to the bridles of horses.
3: Yes, indeed. From we see from Matthew chapter 24, other different passages that lawlessness will abound. There'll be a tremendous amount of wars. Jesus himself said there'll be nation rising against nation, kingdom against kingdom. So all these things, basically, they will come to fruition again after an event known as the removal, the snatching away, the rapture of the church during the tribulation period. Yes, this world will go into utter chaos.
1: We've got Debbie calling from Lakeland, Florida. Debbie, you're on the air.
7: Hi. Couple things. I remember John MacArthur preaching a sermon about Islam's description of the 12th Imam matches the biblical description of the Antichrist. So I don't know how that plays into the situation, but that's what he said. I'm very uncomfortable with this deal for the same reason I was uncomfortable with the deal Trump made with Hamas.
1: Okay.
7: He comes in, Israel, we got the hostages back, but Israel was within a couple of weeks of totally wiping out Hamas when he came in, and we know how that's turned out. I am really worried about this.
1: Great.
7: And I hope that it works out well, but I'm very concerned.
1: Thank you, Debbie.
3: Well, again, and I appreciate your concern. Might I encourage you and others that are fearful of this? Iran is not at this point, the nuclear threat has been taken away. That's the great news. I mean, truly, that is a very, very major positive for the world as a whole. The second thing is that all of these horrible things and the horrible war that's going to take place that we've been talking about in Ezekiel 38, all of those things are going to take place after the church age ends. In other words, if you know Jesus Christ as your personal Savior and you understand what the pre-trib rapture is really speaking to, which I know I just opened up a can of worms there, but being very strong in the pre-trib position that the church must be removed before the tribulation or the 70th week of Daniel takes place, there's nothing to fear if you know Christ.
1: Thank you for your call, and we're down to less than 20 seconds, so I apologize to other people on hold. We're not able to grab any more phone calls in, but these things must come to pass, and Scripture is, Bible prophecy will be fulfilled.
3: Well, here's the good news. We are to be looking for the blessed assurance of Jesus Christ. He will be coming back to take his church-age saints home. That is when things will go awry. I encourage people to do what Paul told Timothy, study 2 Timothy 2:15, to show yourselves approved unto God, workmen, workwomen, that needeth not to be ashamed, rightly dividing the word of truth.
1: Pastor, thank you for being with us today. And friends, we thank you for joining us as well. Don't live in fear. Jesus said, in this world you shall have tribulation, but be of good cheer. I have overcome the world. Put your trust in him. Thanks for listening.
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0: is her in new time by new in Washington. Stock markets rallying around the world and oil prices easing after the U.S. and Iran reached a tentative deal to get the global flow of crude oil going again. The U.S.-Iran deal, the topic of discussion now at the G7 summit in France.
1: President Trump has arrived after an agreement was reached to end the conflict with Iran.
2: The deal's all signed. And the strait is already partially open.
1: Pakistan says there will be a signing of an agreement Friday. The president says Iran's leadership played a role in the agreement.
2: As you know, the first set is gone, the second set is gone, and we found the third set to be very smart, strong, very smart, but we ended up making a deal.
0: And more on components of that agreement from correspondent Laura Winters.
3: First up, ship traffic is scheduled to start up again in the Strait of Hormuz. There's supposed to be a ceasefire between Iranian-backed Hezbollah terrorists and Israel. Iran will also agree to remove and dispose of nuclear material being stored in the country. President Trump says sanctions will only be lifted if Iran complies with what has been agreed to.
0: That is Laura Winters reporting. Meanwhile, Israel's defense minister says his country will not withdraw from land seized in Lebanon, Syria, and Gaza.
4: In the first official Israeli comments after the announcement of the interim deal, Defense Minister Israel Katz says the army won't withdraw from land seized in Lebanon, potentially challenging an element of the deal that Iran and the U.S. reached hours earlier. And, Katz says, Israel plans to stay indefinitely in lands it holds in Lebanon, as well as in Syria and the Gaza Strip. Iran has tied the interim deal over the war to halting Israel's attacks on Hezbollah in Lebanon. Katz also threatened that if Iran attacks Israel over strikes in Lebanon, Israel will strike Iran with great force. I'm Charles de Ledesma.
0: And this is SRN News. A new study takes a closer look at what young people are thinking about God. Here's correspondent Michael Harrington.
5: A new poll from the Barna Group finds that American adolescents between the ages of 13 and 18 are wondering if God exists. 57% say they feel pressured to get an answer to that question. The survey also reveals that 57% of teens feel pressured to try and figure out if God loves them. Christian leaders say numbers like this make it clear that the country's young people form one of the most important mission fields available to believers today. Michael Harrington reporting.
0: The United Nations is again sounding the alarm about anti-Christian violence in Nigeria. The Office of the UN High Commissioner for Human Rights says it's being swamped with reports of attacks by Muslim terrorist groups against Christian believers in Nigeria, and women appear to be suffering the worst. The UN says there have been a surge in abductions, sexual violence, forced marriage, and enforced disappearances. This is SRN News. President Trump has celebrated a new decade and the nation's 250th anniversary with a very unique celebration, a cage fight on Pennsylvania Avenue.
6: Donald Trump hosted a UFC event on the White House lawn for his 80th birthday. Fighters from around the world joined the celebration, marking a unique moment for the sport. The event, called Freedom 250, featured seven fights and celebrated the 250th anniversary of the Declaration of Independence. UFC President Dana White and Trump enjoyed chants of USA, USA as they watched the action. I'm Geffen Coolball.
0: On Wall Street right now, the Dow Jones Industrial Average is up 537 points as investors respond positively to news of the Strait of Hormuz being reopened soon. The NASDAQ is up by 758 points. 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
11: Congress must act now to protect our elections. We're going to be talking about this on Faith and Freedom. I'm Matt Staver, founder and chairman of Liberty Counsel. Joining me is Holly Mead.
12: You know, it's ironic. You see the true evil comes out when something as precious as your country and protecting our elections, when that is compromised. And of course, we lived through that in the 2020 election, no surprise. And then President Trump recently came out on an interview and said, you know, they're cheating. This is wrong. You guys need to speak up on this. And that's really the truth. It needs to be dealt with instead of just saying, well, they're cheating, and go upon your merry way.
11: Well, what's happening, particularly in Los Angeles and certainly in California in general, but Los Angeles in particular, with the election over the mayor, how they actually determine who's going to be in the runoff is the top two vote getters then go to a runoff. Well, Bass became the top vote getter, and Pratt, the Republican, who was challenging the status quo, particularly with regards to the history of Bass's incompetence, mm-hmm. With regards to the Palisades fire, was in second place by a strong lead. By multiple percentage points.
12: But then these mysterious thousands of mail-in ballots, just like in 2020, appeared, and it's taken them several days to count the ballots. And that's ridiculous. It should take you one day
11: now,
12: to do an election.
11: Yeah, now the third place person, who was at a distance behind Pratt, has jumped ahead of Pratt. And so this liberal is now going to be in second place and will be part of the runoff against Bass.
12: But you know, Matt, if you look at the map of California, it's just as red and Republican as Florida is. There's just a few spots, which includes Los Angeles. But as long as you continue these crooked politicians in office, it's always going to be controlled by the Democrats. And that's what's happening now. Because Bass, you think these people... You know, we talked to a reporter not long ago. He lost everything but the clothes on his back and his car through those fires. And how has he helped? Nothing.
11: Nothing.
12: Nothing.
11: Nothing.
12: And you think there's so many people like that, that she wasn't accountable for any of that.
11: No, she wasn't accountable for that.
12: Or Newsom.
11: And I can't imagine the people wanting to have that kind of continuation.
12: No.
11: Of that incompetence.
12: So it has
11: but
12: to be
11: she,
12: cheating.
11: But she ranked number one. And then there was the third place person who was in a distant third place, with Pratt comfortably in the second place position, which would mean that he would actually be in the runoff against Bass. And he's done some amazing, very eye-catching type of promotions mm-hmm. and campaign ads that have really catapulted him to that position. And it
12: yes.
11: looked like he was going to be the one who was going to run up against Bass.
12: Yes.
11: But then you had a series of these dumps of these mail-in ballots.
12: Surprise, surprise.
11: And a number of these have come from the homeless. Now, we have written about this when we were looking at the Save America Act. The previous version is called Save Act, but the Save America Act is virtually the same thing. That is a bill that's in Congress that has been passed in the U.S. House and is in the United States Senate, and that particular bill would require voter ID. It would be a very simple fix. People's voter needs to be confirmed by certain identifiable, trustworthy identification, driver's license, yeah, other kinds of identification. And there has been resistance by Democrats and a few Republicans with regards to the passage of that. We'll get back to that in a minute.
12: But why would you not want ID unless you're going to cheat?
11: Well, exactly. And so when you look back at what's happening in Los Angeles, in prior writings that we've done via email, particularly through our sister ministry, Liberty Council Action, in support of this Save America Act, we actually highlighted some of the fraud that was taking place among the homeless. This was before we even had these dumps of these ballots that were coming primarily from the homeless. And what we found was individuals had done undercover video interviews with people, how they were gathering these signatures, and with the homeless who were actually signing these ballots and registration forms. And so they were being paid.
12: I was going to say.
11: They were getting paid food and or they were getting paid money to sign their name on a ballot. They didn't know what they were doing. They didn't know who it was being in favor of or in opposition to. They just knew that if you signed your name, you would get some kind of reward, food, or you'd get some kind of money. And so they were going to the homeless people, and they were gathering all these ballots, and then they would drop them into the ballot boxes. And that's, in fact, what it looks like has happened in Los Angeles.
12: You know, and I'm thinking about, you know, we're preparing to celebrate the 250th anniversary of our country. And in respect and honor for the founders and the people who sacrificed their lives, blood, sweat, and tears for our country, we have got to speak up and do something to save our country. We can't just throw it away like this.
11: I know. And so this is very sad to see this, because it is statistically impossible for the third place person to actually catapult above the second place person, because when you look at the percentage of ballots that were in her favor, they were even much higher than the first place person. So in other words, people go to the polls and they vote on election day, and the number two vote getters were Bass and Pratt. And so Pratt was going to be in the runoff. Then you had this person in third place. Now all of a sudden you get these two different ballot dumps, and amazingly, the percentage that go for her are far in excess of what goes for even the first place finisher after the polls closed on that Tuesday. And now she catapults with thousands and thousands of ballots cast in her favor to number two.
12: You know, you were talking about the homeless getting paid. I can imagine there's probably some other money changing hands, because how can you, in all good conscience, stand there and watch just dumps and dumps of ballots and not, as an American, say something about that unless perhaps there's some money being exchanged?
11: Well, there's definitely money being exchanged, and this is the template for a disaster. This is the breaking down of the foundation of a free government.
12: Absolutely.
11: And a republic
12: like
11: the United States of America.
12: Yeah.
11: It's like communism.
12: Third
11: it's like
12: world.
11: A repressive regime. It's a third world system.
12: Yeah.
11: In fact, third world countries have even more secure elections by far than what we have. If you go to Mexico, their elections are far more secure than we have in the United States. If you go to other countries, you have fingerprints, you have IDs, you get a blue mark on your finger because you get those printed so that you know that you voted, and you have to be identified. Literally, Mexico has more secure elections than the United States, and that's why this particular Save America Act is necessary. President Donald Trump calls it one of the most important pieces of legislation in Congress, and
12: I agree.
11: He's right.
12: Yes.
11: I agree with him. Senate Majority Leader Thune, a Republican from South Dakota, has not pushed this like he should. He spent $100 million in a losing bid to reelect Texas Senator John Cornyn, but he was clobbered in the election, but he hasn't really spent money or energy on moving the Save America Act. Now, recently, he did allow it to come up for a vote. And sadly, on the first round, where you would only need a majority of people to pass it. Four Republican senators voted against it.
12: Wow.
11: That includes Collins and Murkowski. It also includes Tillis. So that tipped the scale. If they had voted in favor of it, that would have allowed it to be part of the reconciliation bill, the budget bill, which does not require the 60-vote margin, but just simply the majority vote. So Collins, then there was an amendment that took place. The amendment was to take the Save America Act out of reconciliation and have it as a standalone bill. She voted in favor of that. But what that means now is it was easy for her to vote in favor of it, knowing that you're not going to get 60 votes. So it was a symbolic vote by Collins to vote in favor of that, but you're not going to get 60 votes because you got all the Democrats voting against the Save America Act. And if you have even a couple Republicans, you need 60 votes to overcome the filibuster that way. If it's with reconciliation, you don't need that. If it's outside as a standalone bill, you need to bypass the 60-vote threshold before you can vote, and then you would have a majority vote. It's complicated, but it's really not.
12: Mm-mm.
11: Voter ID is pretty simple. Pass the Save America Act. 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
16: Our word for today comes from Ezekiel 16. 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But you trusted in your own beauty, played the harlot because of your fame, and poured out your harlotry on everyone passing by who would have it. You know, Israel went from trusting in God to trusting in what God had made them into. God had made them beautiful, and so they began to trust in their own beauty. And there's an application here for us. We like to think we're self-made, but the only thing self makes is a mess. There's wisdom from the psalmist on this topic in Psalm 100. Know that the Lord, He is God. 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
2: Hi, I'm Todd Nettleton, and this is the Voice of the Martyrs Radio. Maida is a Sudanese Christian refugee living in Egypt. After placing her faith in Christ, her Muslim husband rejected her and took their children. Fearing for her safety, she fled Sudan for Egypt. Recently, Maida learned she had been tried in absentia in Sudan and sentenced to 2 years in prison on false charges of assaulting her husband. This is to punish her for leaving Islam, said a VOM worker. Maida hasn't seen her children in several years, and now she fears returning home. Pray the Lord will comfort her in her grief and that VOM workers will have wisdom as they help her navigate the legal process.
3: I will not let my brothers and sisters suffer in silence, nor will I let them serve alone. 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
1: We greet our friends everywhere with Chapter 16 of Perilous Journey, the story of John Bunyan. This is another in the series, Stories of Great Christians, and comes to you from the radio studios of the Moody Bible Institute of

0: The early Christian experience of John Bunyan has been described as violently alternating between hope and despair. It's easy for the man of the 20th century to look back at Bunyan and call his doubts and conflicts foolish or childish. It's far easier to judge Bunyan than to approach his honesty in our own lives. It's also interesting to see the obvious hand of God in Bunyan's highs and lows. Constantly, in every case, the precise need was met. An overheard conversation, a stray verse of scripture, captured by the mind some time before, perhaps appearing to be a voice, or the happening of an old book in a remote shop in Bedford.
1: Commentary upon the Epistle of St. Paul to the Galatians by Martin Luther. First collected and gathered word by word out of his preaching, and now out of Latin faithfully translated into English for the unlearned.
0: John Bunyan, confused by his guilt and fears, and with no reliable Christian to whom he could turn for help, had wished for the aid of someone else's experience in understanding his own.
2: Must you pace back and forth so, John?
1: It is all I can do to keep from flying, Mary. This book, this poor old dusty falling apart book, what it's done for me.
2: That's true enough. Your excitement is even stirring up your next child.
1: Oh, is it time?
2: No. It's just that the two of you have picked the first quiet hour I've had all day to exercise.
1: Mary, this book, it's as though it had been written right out of my own heart. Martin Luther, he knew what fears were. He knew what doubts were. He almost killed himself, supposing he was performing penance for his sins.
2: He does sound like you, John.
1: Could it be? Could it be that the doubts, fears, real concern over one's sinful state, could that be the beginning of the grace of God in a man's heart?
2: It doesn't sound right at first, but when you say it like that, I don't know.
1: I'm sure of this one thing, my Mary. If God could select Martin Luther, a superstitious papist, and use him as his instrument, he could choose me. There's no reason to believe my sins are past forgiving.
2: Do you really believe that, John?
1: Aye, my Mary. I really do. Mary?
2: Yes, John.
1: Are you all right?
2: If you mean, is the baby about to arrive, don't worry. It's just uncomfortable. He seems to have moved to a strange position.
1: Is there anything I can do to help you rest?
2: I'm afraid that's in the hands of the baby. When he moves again to a more comfortable position for me, then I shall rest.
1: I wish there was something I...
2: There's no sense in your staying awake, John. You have much to do tomorrow, but I am grateful for your concern.
3: Lord, if you will remove these pains from Mary...
2: Oh...
3: Remove them so that she will not be troubled with them any more tonight. Then I will know that you can understand the most secret thoughts of the heart.
2: Oh.
1: Mary. She's asleep. Now what do you make of that?
0: We have said John Bunyan's experience was at times hopeful and at times full of despair. And just as Christ, after the spiritual heights of his baptism experience, was immediately attacked by Satan in the wilderness temptations, so John Bunyan was attacked powerfully after spiritual mountaintops.
1: Now I found, or at least I thought I had, that I really loved Christ dearly. I thought that my soul would cling to him forever, and that my love for him would remain as fire. But I quickly found out that my great love was all too little, and that I, who had, as I thought, such a burning love to Christ, could let him go again for a trifle.
0: Could let him go for a trifle. We might call it denying Christ today. But the literal imagination of John Bunyan took this idea, as it did many, and began to plague him with it.
2: I can't remember such a nice day.
1: That's because they're so rare. The sun seems to make every effort to avoid our island.
2: But how much more it's appreciated when it shines.
1: Aye.
2: John, will you bring in logs for the hearth? The pile's very low.
1: Aye. Then I must return to my work.
2: So must I, or there'll be nothing prepared for the new baby. The logs will be of great help.
1: I'll bring them straight away. Those are a bit soggy. Ah, there are some prize ones up there.
4: Sell Christ for those logs.
1: What?
2: John, there's someone here to see you.
1: Coming. I must have heard whoever it was. The logs.
4: Sell Christ for those logs.
1: What's going on?
4: Sell Christ for those logs.
1: What can that mean?
0: For the next while, John Bunyan endured the strangest of all his struggles. There are explanations of this psychological pattern, but they weren't known in Bunyan's day. He was alone with the constant compulsion to sell Christ, sell him for anything.
1: This temptation lay strong upon me and followed me so continually that I was not rid of it a single day. Sometimes, not 1 hour, for many days together. I was sure that those who were once really in Christ could never lose him forever. Yet it was a constant grievance to me to think that I would have even one thought within me against a Christ who had done all he had done for me. Neither my hating these thoughts nor my resisting them helped in the least to keep them away. Sometimes these words would run through my thoughts 100 times together. Sell him. Sell him. Sell him. Sell him.
4: Sell him. Sell him. Sell him. Sell him.
1: No, no, no. I will not. Not for millions and millions and millions of worlds.
2: John!
1: Oh, Mary, yes.
2: John, are you talking with someone?
1: No.
2: I was sure I heard you saying something, as though you were arguing with someone.
1: Oh, my Mary.
2: Oh, John, what is it?
1: I can't tell you.
2: You can tell me, John, please.
1: It's too frightening, too awful. Sometimes I believe I'm possessed.
2: John!
1: How else can I account for the words which demand my thoughts continually?
2: What words, my John, what words?
1: Sell him. Sell Christ.
2: Sell Christ?
1: Aye. Sell him for a pile of logs, an old pan, a bug on the leaf of a tree.
2: I don't understand. How can you sell Christ for anything?
1: There are times when I'm convinced that I have sold him. But I haven't. I haven't. I won't.
2: John, please, come inside and rest.
1: I won't sell him, Mary. I won't.
2: Please, John, please, come inside.
4: Sell him. Sell him. Sell him.
1: Please
4: sell
1: stop.
4: Him.
1: I
4: sell
1: won't.
4: Him.
1: Sell please.
4: Him. Sell him.
1: Not for thousands.
4: Sell him. Sell him.
1: Thousands.
4: Sell him.
1: No,
4: sell him.
1: Please.
4: Sell him. Sell him. Sell him.
1: Please.
4: Sell him. Sell him.
1: Let him go if he will. I did it. I did it. I've sold Jesus Christ.
0: As a bird shot from the top of a tree, John fell into guilt and despair. He walked out into a field and collapsed as a dead man for many hours.
3: Profane person as Esau, who for one morsel of meat sold his birthright. For ye know how that afterward, when he would have inherited the blessing, he was rejected, for he found no place of repentance, though he sought it carefully with tears.
0: John Bunyan, living in an age of goblins, specters, and superstitions, never questioned how one could sell a belief, a conviction. Rather, he was convinced that he had willingly let Christ go, and there was no hope.
5: Oh, nothing quite like a good book to ease the troubled spirit, huh?
1: Huh?
5: You look troubled. I only observe that there's nothing to ease the troubled spirit like a book.
1: That has been my experience, yes.
5: May I suggest a book?
1: Which one?
5: Well, sometimes it does us good to read of someone more troubled than ourselves. You see, by comparison, we feel better.
1: Which book?
5: Have you read this?
1: A Relation of the Fearful Estate of Francis Spira in the year 1548.
5: I'm sure you'll find it interesting. Spira was an Italian lawyer who became enamored with the thinking and views of Martin Luther.
1: Luther?
5: That's where I've seen you before. You purchased the old copy of Luther some time ago, didn't you?
1: Aye. What of this Spira?
5: You see, as Francis Spira began discussing these views openly, the papal legate made such arrangements as to make it virtually impossible for Spira to recant.
1: He believed and then recanted.
5: It became extremely difficult for him to make a living.
1: He sold Christ.
5: Beg pardon?
1: What then became of the poor man?
5: Well, it's all in the book here. Why don't you take it along with you and see for yourself?
1: They could not discern that his body was afflicted with any danger or distemper originally from itself, by reason of the overruling of any humor, but that this malady of his did arise from some grief or passion of his mind, which, being overburdened, did so oppress the spirits, as they wanted free passage, stirred up many ill humors, whereof the body of man is full. Then, roaring out in the bitterness of his spirit, he said, "It's a fearful thing to fall into the hands of the living God." The violence of his passion and action suitable did amaze many of the beholders, insomuch as some of them said with a whispering voice that he was possessed. "Is this what I'm to expect? Is this the life my great sin has led me to? Oh, no. Oh, no."

You've heard Chapter 16 of Perilous Journey, the story of John Bunyan. This is another in the series Stories of Great Christians. 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

Hi, I'm Uncle Charlie, welcoming you to Children's Bible Hour Storytime. We have an interesting story today called Don't Blame the Messenger. But we also have time for some music, and let's start out with this good song. It's called In Him Was Life. This song is taken right from the scriptures. Listen.

0: Well, now that we've had all that good music, let's get to our story. It's written by Barbara Westberg and is entitled, Don't Blame the Messenger.
1: Hey, Mom, I got it. 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
2: What will you be doing?
1: Mr. Bentley said I'd be making deliveries on my bike, for one thing.
2: Really? I didn't even know they made deliveries from Bentley's store.
1: Mr. Bentley says that's one of the special services he offers senior citizens. I'll sweep, too, and straighten up the store. Eventually, I'll help stock the shelves. And who knows, maybe I'll own the place someday.
2: Sure you will. Anyway, I'm proud of you, son, and I know you'll do your best.
1: Oh, I will. And just think how much money I'll have. Thursdays are paydays. 2 hours a day for 2 days is 4 hours. Plus 3 on Saturdays, that's 7 hours. I'm going to figure out how much I'll make. Mom, Mom, where are you?
2: In the kitchen, son.
1: I got paid, but I think Mr. Bentley made a mistake on my check. I don't think he gave me enough.
2: Here, let me see it.
1: See? Right here it says I made this amount. But my check doesn't say that.
2: Mr. Bentley didn't make a mistake, Matt. He had to make some deductions, see? Here's what he took out for taxes, and here's what came out for things you bought and charged.
1: Oh, I forgot about the things I charged. But I wouldn't think it'd be that much. I only bought a few sodas and candy bars and magazines.
2: It adds up fast. You'd be smart not to charge things against your paycheck. Why don't you give yourself an allowance and only spend a certain amount each week?
1: Good idea. Let's see. If I allow a little for candy and Pepsis and maybe some school supplies... Wow! My money goes so fast. I thought I'd have enough by now to buy that tennis racket I wanted.
2: I'm wondering if you've forgotten another place some of your money is needed.
1: Where's that?
2: Have you remembered to give some to God? 10% is a good starting place for that.
1: But, Mom, I've hardly got any left now. I'll give some next week. God understands.
2: The Bible teaches us to give God our first fruits, Matt, not our leftovers.
1: You sound just like Pastor Simmons and my Sunday school teacher. A lot of good it does to work. I still don't have any money.
3: Hi, everyone. I'm home.
2: Hi, hon.
1: Hi, Dad.
2: Dinner's almost ready, and if you two will excuse me, I'll go get it on the table.
3: Sounds good. How about you, Matt? How was your day?
1: Okay, but I'm tired of being preached at all the time.
3: I didn't realize the couple of sermons you hear a week could be called all the time.
1: Pastor Simmons isn't the only one who preaches at me. Mrs. Carson preaches in Sunday school class, and you and Mom do your share of preaching at me, too.
3: Oh? And what is it about preaching that you don't like?
1: I get tired of hearing, do this, and don't do that, love your brother, obey your mother, pray every day, watch what you say, give your tithes, memorize. I'm a poet and I know it.
3: Matt, God gives us teachers, pastors, and parents to help us learn how to live right.
1: Maybe so, but it gets to me the way everybody is always telling everyone how to live. After all, nobody's perfect. So who are they to lay down the laws?
3: Oh, now wait a minute, Matt. People like Pastor Simmons and Mrs. Carson don't lay down the laws. They're just God's messengers. They simply bring his laws to us.
1: Well, I think God understands why I haven't been able to give an offering the last few weeks.
3: Oh, so that's what this is all about.
1: After all, God doesn't need my money. And I wish everyone would quit bugging me about it.
4: This is the last delivery, Matt. It goes to Mr. Warren at 732 East Maple.
1: Okay, I know where that is, Mr. Bentley.
4: Give Mr. Warren this statement and tell him that this is the last thing I can charge to him until he pays his bill. Now, his account is about 3 months past due, and I know he could pay if he wanted to. Now, when you finish with the deliveries, I'll show you how to stock the shelves.
5: Who is it? Oh, you're the delivery boy from City Drug. I'll take that. It's about time you got here.
1: Here's your order, Mr. Warren, and here's your statement.
5: Statement? There's no need for you to bring the statement. You could have mailed that to me.
1: Mr. Bentley said to tell you that this is the last time he can charge anything to you until you pay your bill.
5: Why, the impudence of you talking to me like that, young man.
1: But, Mr. Warren, it was Mr. Bentley who
5: I heard what you said. I'll pay my bill when I get good and ready. No young whippersnapper's going to stand there and threaten me.
1: But, Mr. Warren, I'm not threatening you. It's simply Mr. Bentley.
5: I'd like to know what you call it. I don't know what's happened to this younger generation. Why, in my day, we were taught to respect our elders.
1: I'm sorry, Mr. Warren.
5: I should think you would be sorry. Imagine, smart aleck teenager threatening me if you don't pay your bill.
3: Hi, Matt.
6: Hey, what in the world's the matter? You look like you're about to explode.
1: Some people make me so mad. I had to make a delivery today to old Mr. Warren, and Mr. Bentley told me to tell Mr. Warren that he couldn't charge anything else to his account until he paid his bill. He's 3 months behind.
2: Poor old man. It's hard for senior citizens on fixed incomes to pay their utilities and rent, much less buy expensive medicine.
1: Mom, it's not medicine he buys. It's soft drinks and boxes of chocolates. Anyway, would you believe he called me a young whippersnapper and a smart aleck teenager?
2: He did? Why? What did you say to him?
1: Only what Mr. Bentley told me to tell him. But he said I was threatening him. Why should he yell at me? I'm just a delivery boy. I didn't run up his bill. I didn't cut off his credit. I just took him the message.
3: You're right. He shouldn't have blamed you. But I have to tell you, son, this reminds me of a conversation we had the other day about Mrs. Carson and Pastor Simmons and your mother and me bringing you God's messages. Remember?
1: I guess so.
3: I believe you were disturbed because somebody reminded you that it would be a good idea for you to tithe, right?
1: Well, yeah.
3: Matt, it was God, not Pastor Simmons or Mrs. Carson or Mom, who said, "Will a man rob God? Yet you have robbed me." But you say, "In what way have we robbed you?" In tithes and offerings. That's from the book of Malachi. God is also the one who sent the message, "Give, and it shall be given unto you." If you don't like the message, son, tell God, not the messengers.
1: But I couldn't tell God. I mean, Well, after all, God knows why I haven't been giving my tithes.
2: Yes, he knows. He knows you have money for Pepsis and candy bars and tennis rackets and other things you want. Just like Mr. Bentley knows that Mr. Warren has money for what he wants, too.
1: I get the point. I guess I'm just like Mr. Warren. It's not the message or the messengers that are wrong. It's me. Well, I don't know what Mr. Warren is going to do about his bill, but I'm going to pay mine.

Our story today has a great lesson for young and old alike. Matt finally got the lesson. He said, "It's not the message or the messenger that are wrong, it's me." I can't help but think about all the warnings we see that smoking is bad for a person's health, for instance. They're even printed on the cigarette package themselves, but people keep on smoking, and then they have the nerve to sue the cigarette company when they get lung cancer. And younger kids, there's a lesson in today's story for you as well. We read a great deal these days about how so many young kids are overweight because they're eating too much junk food. And in spite of the warnings, kids keep on eating the wrong things, unless, of course, they have parents who care enough about their health to provide them with healthy things to eat. So kids, when you get upset with your teachers or your parents or your pastor because of all the things they tell you to do, don't blame them. They are just carrying out the responsibilities God has given them. Well, it's time to close the doors on another Storytime program. It's a production of CBH Ministries, P.O. Box 1001, Grand Rapids, Michigan, 49501, supported by listeners like you. 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The zip is 49501. Goodbye now, and thanks so much for listening.

0: Just came in from seeing a sunset. You know, I think in my years I've seen over a... Oh, I can't figure it. Thousands, I guess. Yeah, thousands, that must be it. Thousands of sunsets. And each one is prettier than the next. What a God we have that makes a sunset. What an artist he is. If I was a painter, I'd spend my whole life just painting sunsets. But I'm not. I'm a storyteller. I know you're wondering when I'm going to get on to the story I left off last time we was together. Well, I'll do it for you now. Let's see, we was heading for Old Man Paddler's place. Or had we just gotten there? That's right, we were on the way there, with Big Jim assigning chores. Because you remember, Old Man Paddler was in California visiting his daughter. And we was taking care of his place. Getting a dollar apiece, remember that? Well, as Jim was assigning chores...
1: I'll take care of the bird bath.
2: And I'll water the house plant.
3: Oh, no. If you get in the house, you'll end up in the library and nothing will get done.
2: Oh, yeah. Big Jim, that's unfair. I watered them the last time.
3: Yeah, but not until we barricaded the bookcase.
4: Yeah.
3: No, you better collect the firewood, bring it into the house, clean the fireplace, and then I want you.
2: And only then.
3: Thank you, Dragonfly. Can you read?
2: Oh, it's a deal. Let little Jim water the house plants.
5: I can't reach them.
1: Well, I watered the house plants.
3: Good, that's settled. Bill, the bird bath.
1: Yes, sir.
3: Poetry, the fireplace.
2: Right.
3: Circus, house plants.
1: Right, Chief.
3: Let's see, who's left? Yes, Dragonfly.
1: Uh-oh.
3: You take half the lawn, and I'll take the other half.
1: There's only one more.
3: Well, you do it all, then, and I'll walk.
1: Very funny. You mow, and I'll rake up the extra grass and lift the rocks.
3: Fine with me.
5: What about me?
3: Well, you can get the mail from the box.
5: I can't reach the box.
1: Can't you reach anything?
3: Quiet, circus. Okay, then sweep the porch and I'll empty...
1: Hey, look!
6: What happened?
5: The mailbox has been broken into!
1: And look into the cabin!
6: Oh, the windows are broken!
3: Somebody's ransacked Old Man Paddler's place!
1: Let's go see!
3: Come on!
6: No, stop!
1: Why?
2: Do you think anybody's there?
1: There's only one way to find out!
5: I want to go home!
6: Oh, you always want to go home when things get interesting!
3: We can't go home, Little Jim. Old Man Paddler left us in charge and we have to find out what happened.
2: But you know, Little Jim has a point. It really isn't a good idea to go up there just now. I mean... What if they're still there? They might be bigger than us.
5: Yeah.
2: Or even carrying a gun.
5: Yeah.
2: And what if they're carrying guns? Then they might fire on us not knowing we're little kids.
5: Yeah.
6: I agree with poetry. We should go home.
5: Now look who's talking.
1: I think you're all a bunch of scaredy cats. I'll go up and check things out.
3: Better not,
5: yeah.
3: Bill.
5: Oh.
3: Hey, what you looking at, Dragonfly?
1: I was trying to see into the cabin.
5: I'm younger than you, and I can't see that far.
1: Age has nothing to do with it. I have very good eyesight.
6: Well, do you see anything?
1: I don't see anything, but it still wouldn't be a good idea to go up there. Because if we mess up anything or get our fingerprints on anything, it might confuse the police.
5: The police? What's the police got to do with this?
1: We've got to phone them and tell them what's happened.
6: Yeah.
5: I guess you're right. Your house is closest, Bill.
6: Okay, Dragonfly, why don't you stay here with Big Jim and keep guard just in case you see anyone? At least then we'll have some sort of identification.
3: That's a good idea, Bill.
6: But keep out of sight. There may be no one there, but we can't take any chances. We'll hurry on back with the sheriff.
1: Maybe I should stay with Dragonfly and Big Jim.
6: Well, it's up to you.
5: Me too.
3: I don't think so, Little Jim.
5: I want to stay here.
6: Look, Little Jim, if you come with me, you'll get to talk with the sheriff and find out what he's going to do. Now, if you stay here, it's just a lot of waiting. What do you say?
5: I guess you're right. But you guys won't be scared.
1: I don't think so, Little Jim. Yeah. We got Big Jim to take care of us. Besides, we can run fast.
6: Okay, well, now let's not waste any more time. We'll see you guys later.
3: See ya.
2: Yeah, bye.
1: What do you think, Dragonfly?
2: I don't see anything moving.
3: Maybe they've deserted the place. I mean, from here, it looks as if they did enough damage that they wouldn't want to hang around.
1: Why would anyone want to do such an awful thing?
3: Maybe Old Man Paddler has some enemies.
1: That's impossible. How could anybody hate old Mr. Paddler? Nope. I think it's just some ornery fellas. Maybe the same ones that ruined our boat by chopping the bottom with an axe.
6: I thought that was Bob Till.
3: He said he didn't do it.
6: And you believed him. As my dad would say, boy, are you gullible.
3: Not gullible. I just believe in the good old Constitution. A person's innocent till proven guilty. If Bob said he didn't do it, well, then we have to take his word.
1: Well, then maybe it was the same people who wrote all those dirty words on the brick.
3: Maybe, but there's no sense second-guessing. When the sheriff gets here, he has ways of finding clues.
1: Like how?
3: Well, poetry really should tell you, since he's the real detective.
1: Yeah, he's always reading those detective books.
3: But like you said, Dragonfly, there's fingerprints. They match them up with wanted people.
1: Do you mean there's a place where everybody's fingerprints are?
3: Not everybody's. Criminals, you know. People who've been under arrest before.
1: But what if they've never been arrested?
3: Well, they take a sample anyway, so that if they do have any suspects, they take their fingerprints and try and match them with what they found on the spot where the crime took place.
1: Boy, being a sheriff is a pretty big job.
3: You might say that. Why? Are you thinking of becoming one?
1: You never know. But right now, I just wish the guy that was one was here and investigating.
3: He'll be along. We just have to wait.
1: And I'll keep looking, although nothing seems to be moving.
3: You know what we could do?
2: What's that?
3: We could circle round back and check on Mrs. Padler's grave.
1: Why would you want to do that?
3: Well, sometimes vandals overturn gravestones.
1: Vandals?
3: That's what you call people who do things like this.
1: That's awful!
3: It is, but it's a possibility. Let's start out, but be quiet.
1: Okay. Yeah, I still don't see why people, even bad people, would bother the dead.
3: People do strange things.
1: Boy, I sometimes wonder how people get that mean.
3: Well, the farther away you get from God, the meaner you get.
1: Well, I don't know about that. I don't go to church as much as you do, and neither does Dragonfly. But we're not bad.
3: That's not what I mean by being far away from God.
1: Well, Dragonfly and me, well, you know.
2: What Circus is trying to say is we haven't gone forward in any meeting yet.
3: What you're trying to say is you've never made a personal decision about Jesus Christ.
1: Well, we like him and all.
3: But that's not enough, right?
1: How do we get on this subject anyway? We were talking about how mean people get when they go far away from God.
2: Well, we're never going to get that mean.
1: No,
3: you're right, because we're praying you into the fold.
2: You're what?
3: You heard me.
2: Oh, yeah, I did.
1: Oh, no.
3: Look,
1: they've overturned Mrs. Padler's grave marker.
3: What'd I tell you? I had a funny feeling they might have.
1: How could people be so bad?
3: The farther away you are

0: That's the story, Mom. Now can we call the sheriff?
1: Oh, I think we'd better. Watch Charlotte Ann, and I'll get Sheriff Leland on the line. I'll tell him that you'll meet him out by old Padler's place.
0: Thanks, Mom.
2: I'm sure tired from all that running.
0: So am I.
2: No, I'm not. I want to run all the way back again so we can beat the sheriff.
3: It must be wonderful to be so young and free.
0: Oh, stop talking like an old man. I wonder what Mom's doing in there.
3: I've lived a whole decade, and I only regret that
0: Charlotte
3: I have...
0: Ann?
3: Ouch! One head to give my fellow toddlers.
2: Charlotte Ann sure can throw far.
3: And hard.
2: Here, Charlotte.
0: Oh, Mom.
1: The sheriff will meet you at old man Padler's. He's on his way.
0: So are we.
2: He wanted me to remind you not to go near the house.
0: We hear you, Mom.
3: See you later.
2: Well, Charlotte Ann, no one should say our town doesn't have its exciting moments.
1: What do you say to a nice warm bath?
4: Goody.
2: Okay, I thought you'd like that.

0: know why we're running so fast. Hey, stop! Let's keep going.
1: Oh, stop, little Jim. Poetry's right. Let's save our energy for helping Sheriff Leland.
2: Do you think he's there?
0: Oh, not yet. It's a long way from town, and we're not that far from Old Man Paddler's.
1: Think anything's happened since we've been gone?
0: I don't think so.
2: Oh, boy, this is real exciting.
0: And this is the guy who wanted to go home.
1: He's learning, aren't you, little Jim?
0: Hey, I don't see Circus or Big Jim or Dragonfly, and they should be in sight.
1: Yeah, you're right. I wonder where they could be.
2: They're over there. Dragonfly's waving to us.
1: Wonder what's up.
0: Maybe they found something.
1: I hope they didn't touch anything.
0: I don't think so. Big Jim's pretty smart about those kinds of things.
2: Maybe they captured one of the bad guys.
1: Your mind's at a real gallop, little Jim.
2: What do you mean by that?
0: He means you can make up a better story than the rest of us.
2: Oh.
1: Well, what's up, Dragonfly?
3: Something real bad.
1: What?
3: They've overturned Mrs. Paddler's gravestone.
2: Oh, that's an awful thing to do.
3: I know.
0: You didn't try to fix it, did you?
3: We wanted to, but we knew we had to leave everything for the sheriff.
0: Good.
3: Is he coming?
1: Yeah, he's on his way. And I told him we'd meet him at the mailbox. So you go on back and we'll get Big Jim and Circus. We'll meet you back where Sheriff Leland told us to be.
4: The sheriff arrived with his deputy. And after looking over the mailbox, taking fingerprints and checking out the cabin...
5: Well, they certainly didn't leave any stone unturned.
6: It's just awful. The grass all around the place is mashed down.
2: Yeah. And look, the plants around the grave have been broken and ripped.
3: Why would anyone want to do such a horrible thing?
5: If we knew the answer to that, I'd be out of a job. Harry, there's a shoe print here. Take a plaster of it.
7: Right away, sir.
2: A what?
0: A plaster of Paris. That's sort of like an imprint of what's in the ground. That way Sheriff Leland can match it up with any suspect.
2: Suspect?
0: Yeah, people who might have done it.
5: You know quite a bit about investigations.
0: My hobby is detective stories. I mean, well, I don't know everything.
5: What do you think about this case?
0: Well, I know it's none of us.
5: How do you know that?
0: None of us wear shoes unless we absolutely have to.
5: That's a pretty good deduction.
0: But I don't think it's anybody Mr. Paddler knows.
5: Why not?
0: Because Mr. Paddler doesn't have any enemies. Well, I mean, none that we know of, right?
7: Finished with the plaster, Sheriff. I'm going on back to the cabin and see if there's anything we missed.
8: Mind if I go along?
7: No, come on ahead.
5: So, Mr. Paddler doesn't have any enemies?
0: I don't think so.
5: I can see you fellows think a lot of Mr. Paddler.
3: Yes, sir. He's the finest friend you could have in the whole wide world.
0: Uh-huh.
5: How did you happen to be around his place?
8: Well, you see, he's visiting his daughter in California, and he left us in charge.
5: In charge?
6: Yes, sir. We pick up the mail, water the plants, mow the lawn.
5: A regular crew, huh? Yeah, I think I might hire you out sometime.
9: He's given us a dollar apiece.
5: Oh, I see. Well, seems like a pretty fair wage. How long's he gone?
6: About another 3 weeks. We're expecting the letter any day now with the exact date.
5: I think we'd better head back toward the cabin. So, Mr. Paddler has no enemies, huh?
10: I guess that sounds pretty unbelievable, but we're pretty close to him, and, well, it just never seemed like there was anybody who didn't like him.
5: Well, you may be right. I think you boys might be interested to know that vandals struck in town last night, too.
0: Vandals?
5: The fountain in the park was defaced and the water pitcher broken.
0: But who could it be? This town isn't that big. I mean, we know most everybody.
5: You're right. That's why it's such a mystery.
11: But there's more to the story. Only I'm afraid I'm going to have to wait until the next time we get together. The time just went whipping past us today. At least it did for me, and I hope it did for you. But I'll be back another time. And until then, the Lord bless, as I know he will. And I'll be looking forward to sharing the rest of this real good story about the Sugar Creek Gang.

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1: Experience the American dream with today's Patriot of the Past interview. I'm your host, John Gillespie. It's March 22nd, 1832. I'm in Green Bay, Wisconsin with French writer Alexis de Tocqueville. He's writing a book titled Democracy in America. Monsieur de Tocqueville, what would you say is the key to the success of this nation?
2: Mr. Gillespie, on my arrival in the United States, the religious aspect of your country was the first thing that struck my attention. 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
3: How do you do? Like a sheep without a shepherd, the man in the following story wandered through much of his life. He was easily led from one foolish impulse to another, often falling, easily trapped, unable to find a good place to rest and feel secure. He needed a good shepherd, and that's just what he found when his heart and mind and life were unshackled. Proclaiming the good news through dramatic true stories of real people, this is Unshackled, produced in Chicago by Pacific Garden Mission. For more than 120 years now, Pacific Garden Mission has stood in the heart of Chicago, beaming light into the darkness so the lost can find the way, giving the homeless food, clothing, and shelter. Medical and dental experts treat their wounded bodies. Counselors and pastors treat their battered souls. The mission has a men's and women's division with a separate building for women with children. Classes and counseling help them make better decisions, leading to the one counselor who never fails. And like the man in this story, those who accept new life are forever changed. Now for broadcast around the earth, here's program number 2480 in the series Unshackled, the program that makes you face yourself and think.
4: Oh, he's drunk again.
5: For you,
4: Irving, did you drive home in that condition?
5: Must have. I don't remember walking.
4: You're going to kill yourself driving like that. What's it going to take to wake you up?
5: Don't start nagging, Marcy. I made it home, didn't I? Just fine.
4: Not just fine. You're 2 hours late getting home from work and you're drunk.
5: So what?
4: We need groceries, that's what. And you spent the money on booze. I don't even have enough flour to make bread.
5: We'll just have to eat soup then, won't we?
4: What kind of an example are you to your son? Tell me that.
5: He knows the score.
4: Oh, you're hopeless, Irving. You're just hopeless.
3: The man in our story grew up in Milwaukee, Wisconsin. His was a poor family, but loving, unless his father came home drunk. And you would think that seeing firsthand the cruel effects of alcohol, he would have grown up hating liquor, but he didn't. And that was his downfall, or at least the symptom of his real need. This is the true story of Irving Risch, right now on Unshackled.
6: Money was always a problem in our house, or I should say lack of money. Dad worked as a laborer, drank too much, and Mom wasn't afraid to tell him so. One time she hit him on the head with a milk bottle when he got too ornery. Like a dumb sheep, I ran with the wrong crowd as a teenager, and I got in all kinds

0: like Robin Hood and leave it on people's porches. Occasionally, we were caught and had to give back what we took. I was always trying to be a big shot. I talked back to teachers and didn't care a hoot what kind of grades I got. In the 10th grade, I dropped out and joined the Air Force. It was either that or go to reform school. After basic, I was sent to a SAC base in Texas, but I didn't stay too long. Hi, Dad.
1: What are you doing home, son?
0: Well, I got a 3-day pass and started driving.
1: You drove all the way from Texas for only 3 days off?
0: Uh-huh.
1: You'll have to turn right around and go back.
0: Well, maybe I won't go back at all.
1: Won't you get in trouble?
0: I'm already in trouble. I wasn't supposed to go more than 100 miles from base.
1: You're a chip off the old block, Irv. I guess you don't like very much, huh?
0: It's okay. I just can't seem to do anything right, Dad. Every time I turn around, somebody's yelling at me about something.
1: You ought to feel right at home.
0: Yeah, well. I drive a bakery truck that takes food to all the mess halls. One day we were having a base alert, and I decided to take some sweet rolls to the guy stuck in the flight line. So I drove down the back road behind the buildings. I looked in my rearview mirror and saw all these guys chasing me.
1: How come? They wanted the rolls?
0: No. The truck was so high, it was pulling down all the phone wires. I cut off communication right in the middle of an alert. Well, it's funny now, but it wasn't funny to stand at attention with all those officers chewing me out. I was just trying to do something nice for those guys.
1: That's the way life is, son. You can have the best intention and still end up wrong.
0: A few weeks later, the shore patrol picked me up and sent me back to face my first court-martial. My second court-martial was for fighting. I had picked up my father's bad habit of drinking and was constantly in trouble or in the stockade. Well, after serving 4 years, I was given a general discharge with honorable conditions. I left the Air Force with as many stripes as I had when I went in. None. Back in Milwaukee a month later, I met Nancy and I fell in love.
2: Well, it sounds like the Air Force and you don't get along, Irv.
0: Oh, you don't know the half of it. When I was stationed in Japan, I came back to the barracks one night and fell asleep with a cigarette. I set the barracks on fire.
2: Oh, golly, lucky you weren't killed.
0: Yeah, they told me a guy in my unit pulled me out. I don't even remember any of it. Had too much to drink, I guess.
2: Did they punish you?
0: You bet. They sent me to Iwo Jima. I got my third court-martial there. Ran a bus off a mountain while I was drinking.
2: They could write a book about you.
0: Sure could. One of the officers at my last court-martial, he asked me if I was working for the enemy. He said a saboteur couldn't have done as much damage as I did.
2: Well, some people just aren't cut out for military life.
0: Yeah, well, I'm not sure what I'm cut out for except drinking and having a good time.
2: Oh, well, I'll drink to that.
0: Nancy and I were married in November 1960, and over the years we had 6 children. I worked at a factory, but we both drank too much, more so after we opened a bar we call the office. It was party time all the time, one sheep following the other. After we closed up at night, we'd go out to parties.
2: I'm ready to go home, Irv. I'm tired.
0: We're just getting started, Nancy.
2: Oh, come on, honey. What's that you got in your hand?
0: Pills? Want to try them?
2: Oh, no way. You better be careful mixing all that stuff. You know, anything can happen.
0: Everybody does it except you. What's the matter with you? You won't try grass either.
2: I'll stick to my booze. Oh, come on, let's go.
0: Oh, hon, I'm having too good a time.
2: You gotta get up early, you know. So do I. You gotta get the kids off to school.
0: They can take care of themselves.
2: Oh, Irving.
0: Oh, quit bugging me.
2: Oh, you're turning into a pothead.
0: In 1974, both my parents died. Dad first at age 75 and then Mom. Well, we moved into their home, the one I grew up in, but after 16 years together, our marriage began to fail. I was doing so many things wrong that I didn't want to live any longer. After closing the bar one night, I sat in the dark. I drank a quart of liquor and I took a bottle of pills. My wife found me unconscious and took me to the hospital where they pumped my stomach.
2: Hello, Irv. You sure scared the liver out of me.
0: Yeah, I'm sorry.
2: Why did you do it?
0: I mean, isn't it obvious? I didn't want to live.
2: Well, it isn't that bad.
0: Isn't it? Well, I'm gonna lose everything.
2: Did you talk to the shrink?
0: Yeah. He told me I had a problem. I told him he was nuts.
2: Oh, same old Irv.
0: Yeah, I can't do anything right, can I?
2: You ought to think about the kids. They don't need that kind of a scare.
0: They're a stupid thing. It won't happen again.
2: Well, now...

0: Now what?
1: I don't know.
0: Oh. Well, I'm sorry, Irv. Wish I could help in some way, but I can't. My love for you is just gone.
1: Yeah. Well, they're going to let me out tomorrow. I'll have to figure out what to do.
0: Well, we might as well go our separate ways. Any decision?
1: Yeah. I'm going to head up north and do some fishing on the Mississippi River.
0: Fishing? What about your job?
1: They gave me a leave of absence.
0: Fishing?
1: Commercial fishing. I used to go with Dad, and it's the one thing I always like to do.
0: Well, suit yourself. What about the bar?
1: Well, close it if you want. I don't care. You can have everything.
0: Yeah, including the payments.
1: I'll let you know where we are as soon as we get a place.
0: Who's we?
1: Scott wants to go with me, and one of his friends, too. We closed the bar, and I gave everything to Nancy. My oldest son, Scott, his friend, and I headed north in April 1978, leaving my troubles behind. I ended up in Minnesota, where we fished the river with set lines and sold the fish to make a living. We did all right. I rented a little two-room house right behind a bar where I spent my evenings. Well, one night, a bunch of us went bar hopping in my Jeep, driving along the Mississippi River, and a friend and I were sitting on the tailgate while another friend drove. We were all drunk.
2: Hey, you're throwing us around back here, Leo. Slow down.
1: Yeah, the road changes its mind more than a woman. First one way, then the other.
2: You got that right.
1: Hey, hold on the roll bar, Bill, before you fall out.
2: I got a hole.
1: No, you don't. That's the canvas top.
2: Oh, no.
1: Hey.
3: 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Irving will tell us about that in just a moment.
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1: Leo, stop! Don't back over us! Oh, boy, that was a heck of a ride.
5: Oh, you guys all right?
1: Well, Bill's hurt pretty bad. We need to get him to a hospital.
5: Oh, man. We can't let him die. What are we going to do?
1: First car that comes along, have him call an ambulance.
5: Yeah. What about you, Irv? You going to be okay?
1: Well, I managed to roll over my back. How's it look?
5: Oh, man. Oh, it looks terrible. Oh, I'm sorry, Irv.
1: It wasn't your fault, Leo.
5: Well, how did it happen, Irv?
1: Well, Bill started to fall, and I tried to grab him.
5: Oh,
1: man. I need a beer. Would you get us one from the Jeep?
5: But the cops will be here any minute, Irv. We'll get in trouble.
1: We'll tell them we didn't drink till after the accident. Go on. You got to drink one to cover up, Leo. The cops didn't believe our lies, and they hauled my friend off to jail. They also impounded my Jeep. An ambulance took us by turns to the hospital, where I was treated and released. Well, the next day, I freed my Jeep and my friend by lying to the judge, saying we drank after the accident to calm our nerves. But I felt very discouraged. I was right back where I was in Milwaukee on a road to self-destruction. Hello?
6: I heard about your accident. How are you doing?
1: Burned all the skin off my back and arms.
6: Oh.
1: Otherwise, I'm okay.
6: That must have been very painful.
1: It hurt a lot worse when that nurse scrubbed my back with a brush. Didn't use any painkiller either.
6: You didn't have to stay in the hospital?
1: No, I called a friend. He came and got me.
6: What happened to your Jeep?
1: The cops took it. But I got it back.
6: We're both having a run of bad luck. I was in a motorcycle accident.
1: You okay?
6: Oh, I'm on crutches, but I'll live.
1: How are the kids?
6: Oh, they'd like to see you. I'd wondered if you'd like to have them for a visit for a while. I could send them up on a bus.
1: Well, I don't have much room, but... Okay, yeah, send him up. Our children came to visit and were there for a couple of weeks when she decided to visit, too. Nancy and I had been separated for 3 or 4 months by then. I met her at the bus station, and when she got off the bus, I had a laugh. Her on crutches and me all skinned up. We were pitiful looking.
0: Hello, Irv.
1: We're two sorry-looking souls, aren't we?
0: Yeah, we sure are. How's your back doing?
1: Oh, it's pretty sensitive yet. I have to sleep on silk sheets.
0: How are the kids doing?
1: Well, they're all home. Hey, would you like to go somewhere and have a drink?
0: Oh, I sure could use
1: one. I know a place overlooking the river. Come on.
0: It's so peaceful watching the boats go by. No wonder you like it up here.
1: Yeah, beats the rat race in Milwaukee.
0: But what are you going to do now that the fishing season is about over?
1: Well, there's a place in town that makes camper tops. I can work there.
0: Life didn't pan out the way I thought it would, Irv.
1: No, it sure didn't.
0: We lost everything. The house, the car, the business, the camper. Even your motorcycle is gone.
1: They repossessed the Jeep, too. Couldn't make the payments.
0: Where did we go wrong?
1: I don't know.
0: Just went in a big circle, Herb, going nowhere.
1: Well, we have the kids, and they mean a lot to me. So do you, Nancy.
0: I'm glad you can still say that after all that's happened.
1: I still love you. I'd really like to try again. We can make our marriage work. We should at least try for the kids' sake.
0: Yeah, you're probably right.
1: Listen, why don't you stay up here with us, and we can start all over like a fresh beginning?
0: Well, I'm willing to give it a shot.
1: She stayed, and we were all together again. I took a job building camper tops, and things were going very well when, all of a sudden, my whole world caved in. I reported for work one day and found the doors locked. That was just the beginning.
0: Irv, I didn't hear the car drive in.
1: Yeah, I know. I had to walk. Car threw a rod on the way home. It's junk.
0: Oh, no. It can't be fixed?
1: Not worth it, Nancy. We don't have the money to fix it anyway. Boy, it's cold out there.
0: Oh, I know. We're getting low on fuel oil, too. Why were you coming home so early?
1: Shop's closed. I'm out of a job.
0: Closed? Why?
1: Turns out my boss was embezzling money, so the company had to shut it down.
0: Oh, what are we going to do? We have to pay the rent next week.
1: Yeah, I know, honey. I'll look around, see what I can find. I guess you could say I hit bottom. We couldn't pay the rent. We're being evicted. It was 22 below zero when we ran out of fuel oil. We had a small electric heater, but the whole family was sleeping on one mattress with our coats on to keep from freezing. I woke up one morning. I knew there was no food in the house. I went into the other room, and I got down on my knees, and I prayed. God, if you're out there, you're the only one that can help me. And then I walked into town, I stopped at the bank, and I asked to see the president.
7: What can I do for you, Mr. Risch?
1: Well, I really need your help. I lost my job when the camper shop closed its doors, and I haven't been able to find another one. And now we're being evicted because I can't pay the rent. It's been one disaster after another.
7: You need a loan?
1: Yeah. Yeah, I know. I know it looks bad to ask for money when you don't even have a job to pay it back, but I'm desperate. I have a wife and 6 kids at home, and they don't even have anything to eat.
7: Do you have anything you can use as collateral for a loan? A car, maybe?
1: My car threw a rod the same day the shop closed. Just an old junker.
7: So, you don't even have the means to look for work?
1: I can walk. I walked into town just now. Look, mister, I'm willing to work, and I'll pay you back.
7: Tell you what, Mr. Risch. I'll give you a small loan to help you out. For some reason, I know you'll pay back the money.
1: Honey, you'll never guess what happened.
0: What?
1: I got a loan from the bank. Then I walked around the corner to a realtor. I told him our situation, you know, asked if he had a place we could stay until we got back on our feet, and he did.
0: Oh, you're kidding.
1: No, he has a house with heat and a fireplace. We can stay until we find a place to rent.
0: Oh, when do we get to move in?
1: Today. Honey, get packing. Right after we move in, we'll get some groceries.
0: Oh, Irv, that's wonderful. I can't believe it.
1: Me neither. My head is still spinning. Right after we moved in, I got a job and we began to recover. I thought maybe there was a God after all who hears our prayers and helps us. I wanted to know more about him. Well, a friend of my daughter was going back to Milwaukee, so I asked him if he would stop by our old house and see if he could find the Bible I'd given my mother years before when I was in the Air Force. Hello?
8: Mr. Risch, you won't believe this.
1: What happened?
8: Well, I found your house all boarded up because kids had gotten in and vandalized it, but I pulled off some of the boards and I climbed in.
1: Yeah? Was it pretty bad inside?
8: Oh, yeah. The whole house was torn up.
1: Oh, no.
8: I went to the place you said the Bible would be, and sure enough, it was right there, untouched.
1: You got it?
8: Oh, yeah, yeah. I'll take it to my brother's place in Minneapolis.
1: Well, that's great. Thanks. After I got the Bible back, I began reading it, but nothing made any sense. A fellow at work was always reading the Bible, so I asked him if he understood it, and he told me to start with John's Gospel, which I did.
9: How goes the reading, Irv?
1: I don't know, Dale. It seems too easy.
9: What seems too easy?
1: Well, I was reading where Nicodemus came to Jesus at night, and Jesus said, "You must be born again."
9: Well, that's right. Except a man be born again, he cannot see the kingdom of God. Well, that's because we're born into this world separated from God. That's why people sin.
1: I'd like to start all over again and do it right this time, but it just seems too easy.
9: It wasn't very easy for Jesus. He had to hang on the cross to set us free from our sins. Romans chapter 5, verse 19 says, "For as by one man's disobedience," meaning Adam, "many were made sinners, so by the obedience of one," meaning Jesus, "shall many be made righteous."
1: I sure don't understand. My mother sent me to Sunday school when I was little, and I was taught that you had to be good to get to heaven. I'm here to tell you, I have never been good.
9: No one is, Irv. The Bible says in Psalm 14, verse 1, "There is none that doeth good." We're all sinners. That's why Christ died for us. He paid the penalty, and all you have to do is believe in him. Trust him, Irv. It really is that simple.
1: I continued to read the Bible for a few months, and finally, on September 10th, 1979, I made up my mind. I had nothing to lose. I put my trust in Jesus. To God, I said, "Okay, God, I'm going to trust in your Son for my salvation. I'm going to stop trying to be saved, and I'm going to start trusting." Well, what happened at that moment is best described in 2 Corinthians chapter 5, verse 17. "Therefore, if any man be in Christ, he is a new creature. Old things are passed away. Behold, all things are become new."
0: Hi, honey. How was your day?
1: Oh, honey, I found out how to be saved. You know, Dale's been telling me all along that all I had to do was trust in Jesus, and he's right. You know, I was standing in the machine shop today, and I decided to trust him. I'm saved now, and I know it.
0: Fell off the deep end for sure.
1: No, honey. Jesus is real. I mean, I feel completely different now. I don't have any doubt that I'm going to heaven. I'm born again.
0: You're nuts.
1: Now, Nancy, you listen to me. Jesus loves you. You don't need that booze anymore. All you need is him.
0: Speak for yourself. You want religion? Fine. You've tried everything else. So what's one more thing?
1: I knew that just as God's goodness had led me to repentance and salvation, it would also draw Nancy. The kids began going to Bible study and worship with me, but my wife had no interest in our faith, so it seemed, until she went to a Christmas program, and after that she joined us from time to time. Romans chapter 10, verses 9 and 10 finally pierced the darkness. "That if thou shalt confess with thy mouth the Lord Jesus, and shalt believe in thine heart that God hath raised him from the dead, thou shalt be saved. For with the heart man believeth unto righteousness, and with the mouth confession is made unto salvation." She gave her life to Christ, but she didn't completely give up alcohol, so we fought constantly about her drinking. And in the end, God took care of that, too. Hey, are you all right, honey?
0: Yes. I'm just breaking the last bottle of alcohol I'd hidden. You sure broke enough of them for a while. Every time I'd find a new hiding place, you'd discover it.
1: That was really stupid of me. I thought I could force you to give up booze.
0: What made you change your mind?
1: The Lord. I finally turned you and the drinking over to him. I figured he could handle it better than I could.
0: You were right. after you let me alone, the Spirit of God wouldn't allow me to have any peace. No longer was the fight between you and me. It was disobedience to God. I had to quit. I guess I can give up smoking now, too.
1: We just learned that verse in Philippians chapter 4. Remember, I can do all things through Christ, which strengtheneth me.
0: I can, and I will.
1: Well, it's been nearly 20 years since the Good Shepherd found this lost sheep and brought him home. Most of our children and grandchildren are saved, too, and the Lord is working on the rest. If you're living the kind of life we lived and you want out, God has the answer. He is the answer. Jesus saves marriages, families, lives.
3: We hope this true story has helped you understand the love and power of God. If He is for you, who can be against you? And He is not willing that any should perish. Like Irving, you can put your trust in the Savior right now.
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1: Following the death of Oliver Cromwell, political England began to react against the Puritanism he fought to establish and preserve. As political tensions across the country increased, it was said that the nonconformist meetings were stirring up unrest and were therefore against the law. The fact that most of the preachers in the nonconformist movement were lay preachers, having no recognized training or ordination, only added fuel to the fires of attitudes which would blaze into persecution. Such a nonconformist lay preacher was the Bedford tinker, John Bunyan. We greet our friends everywhere with the story of John Bunyan. This is another in the series Stories of Great Christians, and comes to you from the radio studios of the Moody Bible Institute in Chicago.
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2: With SRN News, I'm Keith Peters in Washington. President Trump says he's looking forward to working with French President Emmanuel Macron as a tentative agreement with Iran reopens the Strait of Hormuz.
3: We've worked on many deals together. I'm very happy to say, signed, the deal's all signed. And the Strait is already partially opened. As you know, they're doing a little hunting for a couple of mines that they've already found. But it's essentially, ships are starting to go out. Now, on Friday, it'll be completely opened.
2: Details of the deal were not immediately made public, but it appeared that it would not be implemented until it's formally signed. Mediator Pakistan said that would happen Friday in Geneva. Russian attacks have hit a centuries-old religious site in Kyiv, Ukraine, and killed rescuers elsewhere.
4: A large-scale Russian attack on Ukraine on Monday killed rescue workers and sparked a fire at one of the country's most significant religious landmarks, a monastic complex of golden domes in the heart of Kyiv. Flames and smoke rose from the Domitian Cathedral of Kyiv-Pochersk Lavra, also known as the Monastery of the Caves. Avram, a bishop, tells the AP the Russian church talks about how they care about holy sites. This attack today in Kyiv is an act of barbarism and cannot be ignored. Avram says he's appealing to the international community to respond firmly and condemn the actions of the Russian Federation. I'm Charles Tillidesma.
2: Prime Minister Keir Starmer says Britain will ban children under 16 from using social media apps like Snapchat, TikTok, and YouTube from early next year. Good day on Wall Street as the Dow was up by 468 points, the Nasdaq rose 795, the S&P advanced 122. This is SRN News. The Pew Research Center offers a new look at American politics.
5: It seeks to bring nuance to the red-blue binary and breaks voters down into nine typologies based on their responses to a wide-ranging questionnaire. One of the largest of those nine groups is the faith-first conservatives, making up 12% of the electorate. Pew says these Americans anchor the Republican Party and are concerned primarily with issues having to do with faith, morality, and social issues. Michael Harrington reporting.
2: Codifying a ban on female pastors was not the only action that delegates to the Southern Baptist Convention's annual summer meeting took last week. SBC messengers also approved a resolution denouncing political violence and hateful speech. They approved another that called for humane treatment of illegal aliens while affirming the legitimacy of immigration enforcement and rejecting nativistic and dehumanizing rhetoric. This is SRN News. Here's the Wall Street Business Report.
6: The tentative agreement to end the war with Iran and reopen the Strait of Hormuz could be great news for the global economy, but some experts warn that oil won't simply start flowing through the key shipping artery the way it did before the war. That's when it carried a fifth of the world's overall crude oil. Now it will expectedly take some time for hundreds of ships trapped in the Persian Gulf to exit through the narrow strait, and Gulf oil producers that throttled back production will need some more time to ramp back up to normal operations. Fox Corporation expanded expanding its empire. Fox is buying streaming platform Roku in a cash-and-stock deal valued at approximately $22 billion, giving the network access to the Roku channel, first-party data, and more than 10 million global streaming households. Stock markets rallied worldwide today because of the good news about the war with Iran. The Dow was up 468 points. For the Wall Street Business Report, I'm Bob Agnew.
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7: Hebrews 10, verse 23. Let us hold fast the profession of our faith without wavering, for he is faithful that promised. Hebrews 10, verse 23. God's Word, the Bible, telling us that the faithfulness of God supports our faith.
8: Here's your weather forecast on VCY America. Quiet weather will be found from the northeast into the mid-Atlantic, west into the Ohio River Valley, and mid-south as we go through the night, thanks to high pressure being the anchor in that area. Scattered showers and storms will be possible tonight from western Michigan and northern Wisconsin west across Minnesota and the northeast and north-central portions of the Dakotas as a cold front begins to move through that area. A stationary front will anchor itself along the bank of the Rockies in New Mexico, and that could serve as the focus for scattered showers and thunderstorms in that area as we go through the evening hours. Some of those storms could be severe, with large hail and damaging winds being the chief concerns. An isolated shower or storm will be possible across south central and southeastern Arizona as we go through the night. Meanwhile, the Pacific Northwest and much of the Intermountain West will stay quiet as we go through the night, with high pressure remaining in control. The big story as we go through at least the first half of the week will be the evolving flood threat across the south central United States. Flood watches are in effect for much of southeastern Texas, most of Louisiana, and parts of southwest Mississippi for areas that could receive between 5 and 10 inches of rain now through Saturday, with some locally higher amounts approaching a foot across southeast Texas and southwest Louisiana. This is tied to a stalled out frontal boundary in the area and a tropical disturbance moving north across the western Gulf. No tropical development is expected, but it is going to bring a lot of moisture to that area. That's the forecast. I'm meteorologist Matthew Harding for VCY America, Christian Information Radio.
9: Abortion pill vendors violate FDA safety regulations. This is Matt Staver with Freedom's Call. A revealing new study shows that many abortion pill distributors are ignoring regulations in how they dispense mifepristone to women. The study found that 64 drug sellers are willing to dispense mifepristone to women beyond the FDA's 10-week gestational limit for the drug. The report released by the Charlotte Lozier Institute also noted that 10 companies are violating federal law by selling unapproved and misbranded abortion drugs, while 8 online-only vendors are violating the federal Comstock Act and state abortion bans by shipping the drugs into pro-life states. 10 continue to break federal law by selling unapproved and misbranded abortion drugs to U.S. women. Abortion pills harm women and kill innocent children. We must restore a culture of life in this nation. Stay informed at Liberty Counsel's website, lc.org/life.
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11: I'm often asked, how can I share my faith with my Mormon friend? 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Well, first, focus your conversation on Jesus. Mormons believe in a false Jesus, one who was Lucifer's brother before he came to earth and was the offspring of God the Father and a heavenly mother. Second, guide your Mormon friend to the Bible, but not the Mormon version of the Bible. 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And most importantly, pray and show love and patience to your Mormon friend. It's not about winning a debate. It's about helping them come to know the true Jesus, who is all that is necessary for them to have their sins forgiven and to have true eternal life.
10: For additional resources on this topic, log on to johnankerberg.org.
12: The resurrection is vital. 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The apostles believed that Christ's resurrection was so important that it became the heart of their message. And you'll find it all through the New Testament. 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Because they'd seen the risen Christ, the apostles preached the gospel with confidence and turned the world upside down. And this week, we're going to learn how to defend Christ's resurrection.
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13: This is the Phyllis Schlafly Report from Phyllis Schlafly Eagles. Mrs. Schlafly was a constitutional attorney, champion of grassroots conservatism, and author of 27 books, including The Flip Side of Feminism, A Choice Not an Echo, Who Killed the American Family, How the Republican Party Became Pro-Life, and The Supremacists, which uncovers the dangers of activist judges in our court system. Now, from the Phyllis Schlafly Center Studios, here's Ryan Haidt.
14: Political feminism, the organized push to elect women to high office as a matter of ideological priority, is showing serious signs of collapse, and the cracks are appearing from within the Democrat Party itself. Consider what's happening in Maine. Two-term Governor Janet Mills is one of the most credentialed Democrat women in the country, the first female district attorney in New England, the only woman to serve as both attorney general and governor of her state. She won her last election by 13 points, famously stood up to President Trump at a White House governor's meeting, and had the full backing of Emily's List, the flagship organization for feminist candidates, in her Senate run against Republican Susan Collins. Her opponent was Graham Plattner, an oyster farmer and political newcomer with a Nazi-linked tattoo and Reddit posts unsympathetic to women. Emily's List called his comments on sexual assault victims disqualifying, but Bernie Sanders endorsed him anyway. Plattner led Mills by 33 points and had already shifted his ads to target his November opponent. And Mills ultimately suspended her campaign in late April, citing lack of financial resources. Well, the progressive wing of the Democrat Party is pushing feminism aside, and feminist candidates are losing to men the left would have disqualified entirely just a few years ago. Meanwhile, Virginia's new Democrat governor, Abigail Spanberger, has seen her approval rating sink below 50% just months into her term, making her historically the most unpopular new governor in recent Virginia history. And Gavin Newsom's presidential ambitions are being complicated by his wife, Jennifer, who insists on being called first partner and recently accused evangelical Christians of pulling the country backward. Newsom is currently trailing Kamala Harris, who lost in early 2028 polling. Well, here at home, Phyllis Schlafly warned 50 years ago that the Equal Rights Amendment would lead to court-ordered taxpayer-funded abortions. Feminists dismissed her. Well, in April, a Pennsylvania court did exactly that, using precisely the logic Phyllis predicted based on the state's ERA. The U.S. Supreme Court cannot touch it. Phyllis was right then. Record proves it now. Political feminism may finally be on its last leg. Stay informed on all these headlines with us at phyllisschlafly.com, and join us again for the Phyllis Schlafly Report.

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3: An Illinois man has been sentenced to prison after secretly giving abortion pills to a pregnant woman without her knowledge or consent. According to reports, the man had pressured her to have an abortion, but when she refused, he allegedly took matters into his own hands and administered the abortion-inducing drugs himself. The woman suffered a medical emergency and unfortunately lost her unborn child. Prosecutors argued that the act was deliberate and resulted in the death of the baby, leading to serious criminal charges. The lax distribution of these deadly abortion drugs continues to allow abusers to force abortion upon innocent women and children. The deadly abortion pill must be banned.
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4: This is Frank Affney with the Secure Freedom Minute. There's an iron rule of negotiations. You want it bad, you get it bad. That would appear to be the case with the so-called deal with Iran's regime, now expected to be signed on Friday. President Trump is determined to get the Strait of Hormuz reopened and gas prices reduced before the midterm elections. While the accord's details aren't available yet, and if past Iranian practice is any guide, may be further modified, it seems lopsidedly advantageous to our enemies in Tehran. We make far-reaching concessions on our blockade and sanctions relief in exchange for further negotiations and the mullah's easily reversed opening of the strait. Most worrying, it ensures their survival, which will be correctly portrayed by them and their fellow jihadists worldwide as a victory. And pursuant to Sharia, that ensures intensification of their war against us elsewhere and here. This is Frank Affney.
5: Where are the fathers? Hello, I'm Sam Rohr with the American Pastors Network and another Stand in the Gap Minute. A generation ago, the Supreme Court defied the God of Heaven and declared legal the murder of our babies, and our fathers were silent. When the Ten Commandments were declared to be poison to our children's minds, our pastors were silent. When the courts and culture continue to attack God's model for family by redefining marriage and human sexuality, why is there such continuing silence? At APN, we believe that God's judgment on our nation is in part because fathers and pastors a generation ago refused to oppose evil and actively resist tyranny. The question is, what will our pastors and we as fathers do now? As Mordecai said to Esther of old, if we are silent now, evil will prevail and freedom will be lost. Fathers, join with us at Stand in the Gap Radio and TV and resist evil. This is no time to be silent. Stand with us at AmericanPastorsNetwork.net.
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7: Carrie Newhoff has been producing a podcast for church leaders and has been on my radio program. A few months ago, I quoted him because he documented that the current percentages for church attendance are inflated. His more recent podcast not only documents that evangelicals aren't attending church, but also provides reasons why many churches are losing members. He quotes from a researcher who concludes that there are as many non-attending self-described evangelicals as there are mainline Christians in America. He says this marks a seismic shift in how the church will do ministry. Of course, the goal of discipleship isn't church attendance, but certainly should be considered a first step. He provides three reasons churches are losing members. First is greater affluence. Americans with money have options such as technology options, travel options, and options for kids. He doesn't say this, but I would add the impact of team sports that often has families on the road to attend games instead of going to church. A second reason is self-directed spirituality. People are looking less to churches and leaders to help them grow spiritually. He uses a good illustration. No parent makes a visit to a doctor's office without checking the symptoms online. 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People always make time for the things they value most. Now, he isn't advocating for churches to do more promotion, especially since the youngest generation is sick of hype. Adding more high-tech AV in the church service isn't the answer. Instead, people are looking for more authenticity and community. I'm Kirby Anderson, and that's my point of view.
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1: There are many who believe that their vote just does not count. 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I just won't vote and let God do what he wills.
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But we hope they have been a blessing to you. May God's peace go with you during the evening ahead and throughout the day to come. And we invite you to be with us again as once more we bring you Sacred Stylings.

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4: Well, in the American evangelical church, we have what I believe is an epidemic of epic proportions. It seems as though many who claim to be Christians or evangelical Christians claim to be Christians, yet Sunday after Sunday, congregations come together crying out for milk like babies, never maturing with their cries and their blatant immaturity. They yield to pastors who submit to men rather than God, who respond with the basics of the faith every week. And I believe we see that the church has become willingly dull of hearing, has lazy ears. And as a result, we're seeing those who claim to be Christians have no discernment. They seem not to understand biblical truth, seem to have no discernment concerning false teachers and teaching. You see a lack of discernment concerning political things. You see an inability to discern between good and evil. You know, there are those who call evil good and good evil. The Lord says, "Woe to you who call good evil and evil good." We need to be able to discern those things, spiritually speaking, and within the sphere in which we live. So with that in mind, we're going to learn from the Hebrews today how to cure spiritual laziness and its terrible consequence, which is a lack of discernment. Would you turn your Bibles to Hebrews chapter 5? And this passage goes forth from chapter 5, verse 11, all the way into 6, verse 8 and 9. And we're not going to be able to get that today. So need to understand that. When I read the passage, I'm going to go past our passage and read the whole section so that we can see how it all ties together. But today, we're just going to go to the beginning in chapter 6, verse 1 from Hebrews 5, 11. Now, we've been studying the book of Hebrews, and we had a break for our Easter time, but we know that this book was written sometime between 33 AD and 70 AD. We know that it was not written to prove that Christianity is superior to Judaism. It was written to prove that Christ and his new covenant is superior to the old covenant, which was a type and shadow of what was to come. And we know that this is a word of exhortation, chapter 13, 22. And it has a focus on the person of Christ with exhortations and warnings threaded throughout. It's being written to those who name the name of Christ, but yet within that group, there are those who haven't come to faith yet. And they're being tempted by the difficulty of identifying with Christ to turn back to Judaism. And so we have warnings for that group, and then we have encouragement for those who are true believers,

tabernacle sacrificial system, being a great high priest who died for our sins and has brought about the forgiveness of sins and now sits at the right hand of the Father. Again, we saw in chapters 1 and 2, Christ superior to the angels, being the unique and one and only Son of God, declared by his resurrection and demonstrated by his deity, that he is the sovereign King of kings, and with his lordship firmly established far above the angels, we saw the first warning in chapter 2, that you need to not drift away from so great a salvation. If there was punishment for the old covenant shadow, how much more if you reject Christ, so great a salvation? And then we saw that Christ was superior to angels, not only in his deity, but in his humanity in chapter 2. That he, although we don't see mankind in his proper place, we do see Jesus, who took on human flesh and by God's grace tasted death for everyone. He died in our place. And because God is just, he rendered Satan and his power of death impotent, abolishing death and bringing life and help to us now. And then in chapter 3, we saw that Jesus is superior to Moses, the apostle of the old covenant, and that Moses was faithful, but he was part of the house. But Christ is the builder of the house, being faithful. And we need to consider Jesus, looking intensely upon him. And then we saw another warning that you need to examine yourselves. If you hear his voice, do not harden your hearts. If you hear his voice through the word of God, by the Spirit of God, don't harden your hearts like they did in the wilderness. And they were laid low because they didn't believe and they were disobedient. You want to make sure that you enter his salvation rest through faith in Jesus. Because very clearly his word is living and active and sharper than a two-edged sword, and it pierces the division of soul and spirit, joints and marrow, and there's no creature hidden from his sight. His word judges you, it exposes you, it exposes me. And within that, we see that God is gracious to those who are his. He comes to their aid. If we are willing to boldly come before his throne, we will receive mercy and find grace in time of need. And then we came to chapter 4, where he continues pointing out that Christ is a superior high priest. And within that, we saw last time that he is uniquely qualified alone to be our great high priest, being God and a king and having taken on human flesh and also high priest. He is from a superior order, the order of Melchizedek, rather than the temporal order of Aaron. And so with that in mind, he is superior because he also brought a superior sacrifice. And he is the only source of salvation. So draw near to him alone. It's finished. The work is done. Draw near to Jesus. And this brings us to our passage today, where we begin to have another warning in a sense. We'll see the warning next week. But this is a portion that leads up to that warning. And we're going to see how to cure spiritual laziness and the lack of discernment that accompanies it. Now, again, I want to read from our passage, verse 11. I want to read all the way past to verse 9, which this whole passage is together. But we're only going to go to chapter 6, verse 1 today. Concerning him, we have much to say, and it is hard to explain since you become dull of hearing. For though by this time you ought to be teachers, you have need again for someone to teach you the elementary principles of the oracles of God, and you have come to need milk and not solid food. For everyone who partakes of only milk is not accustomed to the word of righteousness, for he is a babe. But solid food is for the mature, who because of practice have their senses trained to discern good and evil. Therefore, leaving the elementary teaching about Christ, let us press on to maturity, not laying again a foundation of repentance from dead works and faith towards God, of instruction about washings and laying on of hands and resurrection from the dead and eternal judgment, and this we shall do, if God permits. For in the case of those who have been once enlightened and tasted the heavenly gift and been made partakers of the Holy Spirit and tasted the good word of God and the powers of the age to come, and then have fallen away, it is impossible to renew them again to repentance, since they again crucify themselves to the Son of God and put him to open shame. For the ground that drinks rain, which often falls upon it and brings forth vegetation, useful for those whose sake it is also tilled, receives a blessing from God. But if it yields thorns and thistles, it is

0: worthless and close to being cursed, and it ends being burned up. That's the warning for those non-believers who are hanging out. And then look at, there's always an encouragement for true believers right alongside. But beloved, we are convinced of better things concerning you and things that accompany salvation through which we are speaking in this way. So you've probably heard this passage before. It's a pretty popular passage in a sense. A lot of preachers kind of pick and choose and cherry pick passages they think are exciting and share them on Sundays. Well, we're going through this book, and as we get here in context, I believe we're going to see it rightly, as we need to study God's word in its context. So how can we be healed of spiritual laziness? Well, we're going to see that. First of all, we need to allow God's word to expose us, to expose the fact that we are where we are and that we need to be corrected and we need to be changed. And secondly, we need to accept God's solution, which is to grow up in the faith, to do the right thing, to be in the Word of God. Now, you may or may not be spiritually lazy, but what it's going to do also for those who are being faithful and trusting the Lord, take heed, you who stand, lest you fall. We need to be careful. We need to be on guard that we don't become spiritually lazy. So this passage helps us in that sense too. And it helps another group. It helps those who are hanging out with the body of Christ, as we've just read, who are not saved, and they're not growing at all. They're babes, in a sense, from the way they look, because they're not even saved. They're not able to accept the word of God. They're not able to grow in it. And therefore, the warning that they need to turn to Christ before it's too late. So if you've chosen to be spiritually lazy, as we're going to see, there's a solution to that. And secondly, maybe you're spiritually lazy because you don't know the Lord. And there's a solution to that too. Again, let's take a look here. Notice we have the problem. Houston, we got a problem, right? Concerning him, verse 11, we have much to say, and it is hard to explain since you have become dull of hearing. Now, who's this him that he is talking about? Well, he just got done speaking of Melchizedek, that priest in the time of Abraham who was not of the order of Aaron, and the point that Christ is of the order of Melchizedek, and he wants to speak more of Melchizedek. We said, hey, I can't do so right now because there's a problem. There's a problem I need to address. Now, later on, after he addresses that problem, he's going to talk about Melchizedek in chapter 7. But he's got to take a detour here. And so with this in mind, he says here, concerning him, we have much to say, and it is hard to explain since you have become dull of hearing. Now, it's interesting. This word translated to say here initially, and there's another to say later, to say, there are two different words. The first one is halagos. That's the term, the word. In the beginning was the word, and the word was with God. It can speak of a word or the word, a message or a saying, you know, and it's often used to speak of the Lord himself. He is the word. You see what I'm saying? He is God's word to us, halagos. He is the word of God. It can also just speak of a saying in general. And so I don't think this term, the way they translate it, is the best way. I've looked at all the usages of it, and I don't really see it any other place where it's said this way. You could literally say it this way, and I think he's speaking, you know, in a way that perks our ears. Concerning him, we have much to word. We got a lot of word, the word to give you concerning Melchizedek. But you got a problem. I think he's signifying this. We got a lot to say. We got a lot to word to you. You see what I'm saying? And I'm wording to you today as I share the word of God to you. We got a lot to word to you. And then we see him, concerning him, we have much, halagos. But notice the problem. And it's hard to explain. The phrase hard to explain means not easy to make clear. It's not easy to make clear, but it's not easy to make clear to you guys. And actually, now there is the actual word to say in Greek here. You can literally say it this way. And it is hard of explanation to say. It's hard of an explanation to say to you. We want to word you more, but it's hard of an explanation to say to you. It's almost using a play on words. We've got much more concerning Melchizedek, but to you in context, it's going to be hard to say or hard to explain. And why is this? End of 11. Since you have become
1: dull
0: of hearing. This is very interesting. Well, first of all, the term dull speaks of slow, sluggish, or numb. Sluggish. You know, when someone's sluggish, numb, slow, it can be translated stupid. In context, they are slow, sluggish, or numb to hear the word of God. That's the context. Their ability to hear the word of God had become, it's a Greek tense, it's a done deal, the results continue into the present. It had become slow or sluggish of hearing. And so at this point, the author digresses away from the subject concerning Jesus' high priestly order, according to Melchizedek, to address this problem. And at this point, we are given a description that shows that their spiritual growth had been stunted by their choices, I believe we'll see, to partake of milk and not meat. What do I mean? The author is going to use by way of a description an illustration that shows what it is to be dull of hearing concerning spiritual matters. And he's going to point out, first of all, where they should be and then where they are. Where they should be and where they are. Verse 12, four, he's explaining, though by this time you ought to be teachers, that's of the word in the context, you have need again for someone to teach you the elementary principles of the oracles of God. You have come to need milk and not solid food. Now, this is not a compliment. This is not good. He's saying, for though by this time you ought to be teachers. You could literally translate it this way. For even you ought to be teachers because on account of time. Because on account of time. This is implying that these Hebrew believers were not new Christians. In chapter 10, he even calls upon to remember the former times when they came to faith and they lost their property and people were put in prison and how you rejoiced and you had a different attitude, right? Now you're needing endurance. Times pass by. And so here he says you ought to be teachers. Now it's interesting. I've been trying to think about, well, what's the context of what's going on here with the teaching they have and what's going on in the church with the Hebrews? Well, later on, he's going to say, remember those who led you as if it's in the past and taught you the word of God as though it's in the past and imitate their faith. He's also going to challenge them for some forsaking assembly, not coming together at times. He's also going to share in chapter 13 that they should not be caught up in various and strange doctrines. Okay? So it's apparent some things are going on spiritually within the book of Hebrews here. And now he says, hey, time in your relationship with Christ has passed that you ought to be teachers. And he's talking to all of them. Every believer should be able to teach the word of God by virtue of maturity in the faith after a certain period of time has passed in the relationship with Christ. Not saying formal teaching. He's not saying you should all be up taking turns doing a sermon. You know, we're to make disciples, right? How do you make disciples? Matthew 28, teaching them to observe all that Jesus did and said, teaching them the word of God that they would obey it. In Romans chapter 15, Paul says of the body there, body in Romans, he says, I'm convinced that you're full of goodness and filled with knowledge and able to admonish one another. You can do that. You can admonish one another. You have the ability to do it. And so the Hebrews by this time should have been able to come alongside and say, hey, you know, here's what God's word said. This is what we should be doing. They should be able to teach each other in that, right? But there's a problem. And he even uses this word, they ought. The word means to be indebted. You know, the Thessalonians, you know, some people say, well, he's only been a believer for 13 years. The reality is we should be growing up. We should be growing up. We should be maturing. But they had become dull. Something had happened. We'll see what happens. It has to do with their choices. That's how you become dull. It has to do with your choices. But there was also, as I saw those exterior things we saw in other places, that he was possibly factors that added to it. But time had passed. You see, the longer you're a Christian, the more you should know, the more you should be mature, the more you should be able to discern between good and evil. That's what we're going to say. You know, when we ask a child's age, we then make mental judgments based on what their age is, what their maturity should be. You know, you're wondering, how old is that child? Oh, yeah, he's only two. Okay, you know. You make mental judgments based on their age. Well, the reality is, It's sad to see when someone has, physically speaking, their development been arrested by retardation, injury, disease, whatever it might be. It's sad to see. It's sad to see when someone is not developing the way they should. And yet it's really sad to see that within believers. Something's wrong. It's sad to see many in the body of Christ that appear to be very immature after having apparently known Christ for many years. You know, again, Paul expected the Thessalonians after 3 weeks of talking to him in 1 Thessalonians to know certain truths. People say, oh, they're just baby Christians. They can't absorb. No, that's not true. That's a lie from the pit of hell. Yes, there's a point of taking milk, as we're going to see. But just like an infant, that point ends. It ends. So he's saying to these true believers who are immature, and then some who maybe are not true believers, they're immature because they're not saved, right? He says, time sufficient has passed with the relationship with Christ that they should be in context, knowing the word well, having their senses trained to discern good and evil, as we're going to see. And they should be able thus to teach others. But notice he's going to explain where they were spiritually. Verse 12, for though by this time you ought to be teachers, you have need again for someone to teach you the elementary principles of the oracles of God, and you have come to need milk and not solid food. Do you see that? Instead of being mature and able to share the word of God with others, where they should be, he says you have need for someone to teach you again. He says again, by the way, notice that. Again, for someone to teach you the elementary principles of the oracles of God. Now, it's emphatic, actually. In Greek, you could say a statement. Again, you have need for someone to teach you these elementary principles. You see, this is not a compliment, but it's also not a justification for staying in the ABCs of the faith. It's not a justification for that. It appears because they had become dull of hearing for whatever reason, their choices and whatever's going on, that they have chosen to want to hear just the baby stuff. And you say, how can I say that? Because the writer's solution is not to say, okay, you're babes and you need milk, I'm going to give you milk now. The writer's solution, look at verse 1 of chapter 6, therefore, leaving the elementary teachings of Christ, let us press on to maturity. His solution is not to patronize the babies and give them milk. His solution is to press on to maturity. So I believe he's not justifying people that are having just milk. I believe it's pointing to the fact that they're choosing that. They're choosing not to press on to maturity because he has to push them to press on to maturity. They're not pressing on to maturity. They're staying in the baby stuff. He doesn't say you're dull of hearing, you're partaking of milk and not solid food, and we're going to stay that way. No, we're going to move on. That's the solution. You think you need baby food, but you really need solid food. You don't need baby food anymore. That's what he's saying. You don't need it. So again, it's really a statement concerning their state, not a justification for having milk.

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1: 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And that point was that those who are immature in the faith are willingly immature. They're going to churches where they're simply being fed on the baby truths of Christ all the time, rather than choosing to grow up and get into the meat of the word. And that's the solution, as we're going to see, to get into the meat of the word. So with this in mind, we're not done with this wonderful passage yet. 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
4: 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It's not all your Bible knowledge. They need to see in you a reflection of what God is like. Jesus prayed for his disciples and he said, "For their sake I consecrate myself, that they also may be sanctified." Jesus chose the pathway of holiness for our sake, so we could be made holy. Are you doing the same thing? Remember, other people are watching. With Seeking Him, I'm Nancy DeMoss Wagmuth.

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1: Construction season is upon us. 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Did you know that although access to your destination is cut off or you have an inconvenient detour, that your access to God the Father is not? Jeremiah 33:3 says, "Call unto me, and I will answer thee, and show thee great and mighty things which thou knowest not." At any time, day or night, 7 days a week, and regardless of road conditions or hazards, you can go directly to God. Enter into His presence daily. Spend time in His Word. Speak to Him often in prayer. Take advantage of the unlimited access you have before Him. This message comes to you from VCY America, where we encourage you to grow in your walk with the Lord.
2: Through the shedding of the blood of Jesus Christ on the cross and your response to accept Him as your Savior, the Holy Spirit came into your life. Now, He says we have open, unhindered access to God the Father. He leads us into the very presence of Almighty God the Father. Into the presence of Almighty God the Father, who has blessed us with every spiritual blessing. The presence of Almighty God the Father, who has written our names on the great title deed to eternity.
3: Many Christians who deeply love the Lord are still enslaved to damaging emotions or guilt from the past. Does that describe you? 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
2: We have been in a series on how the truth can set you free. And if you'll turn in your Bible to Ephesians chapter 1, and if you'll look in that chapter, several things here, but beginning, if you will, in chapter 1 and verse 7. In Him, present tense, we have redemption. That is, He paid the price at the cross to redeem us, to buy us out of a life of sin and set us on a new road, giving us a new life. Redemption through His blood, the forgiveness of our sins, that is, now watch this, that is, all of our sins have been atoned for, sacrificed for, paid for 2,000 years ago, so all of our forgiveness is past tense. He settled the issue 2,000 years ago about your forgiveness. All of your confession may be present tense. All of your forgiveness was already provided 2,000 years ago at the cross. When you take one step away from the cross, you're in trouble. Everything is centered around the cross. Everything is attached to it. All of our hope and all of our help comes at the cross. So He says we are the living possessors of redemption and forgiveness. So I want you to move to verse 3 of chapter 1 of Ephesians, and let's begin with our possessions in Christ. And you have to relate this to what we're talking about. The feelings, the battle we have with insecurity, inferiority, and inadequacy to meet life situations. Listen to what He says in Ephesians chapter 1, verse 3. Blessed be the God and Father of our Lord Jesus Christ, who has blessed us with every spiritual blessing in the heavenly places in Christ. Now look at that. Look at that word blessed. That word in the Greek is made up of two words, which means to speak good about something. But here's an interesting note I want you to notice about that. Every time we are doing the blessing in our relationship to God, it is the blessing of our lips. We bless the Lord. It is the expression of our heart. In the Bible, every time God is the blesser, He is committing an action. That is, He is doing something specific in our life. That is, God isn't just talking about it. God does something when He blesses us. And in this one verse, there is the blesser, the blessed, and the blessing. Look at this. Blessed be the God and Father of our Lord Jesus Christ. That is our praise to Him. Who, listen now, watch this, has blessed, That is the same word, but in the aorist tense, which means in the past, God did something for you and me. Listen, blessed be the God and Father of our Lord Jesus Christ, who has blessed us with every spiritual blessing in the heavenlies in Christ Jesus. Now, what does he mean by that? Now, watch this. We are talking about our possessions based on our relationship to Jesus Christ, which he enacted at the cross, which became a living reality in your life the moment you accepted Jesus Christ as your Savior. What does he mean when he says he has blessed us? Blessed us in the past tense one time, blessed us in the Lord Jesus Christ. It means simply this, that before you were ever born, God Almighty deposited to your account in heaven, listen to this now, every single blessing that love will allow and that God's omnipotence can provide. Did you get that? Here's what God is saying to you and to me about us. That God Almighty in his love, because of the price Jesus Christ paid on the cross, which was his life,